0: a man's head to be sucked into the hole in the fuselage before fellow passengers pulled him to safety. The National Transportation Safety Board says it found bird remains inside the engine, which suggests the plane may have struck birds as it took off. Wildfires in Nevada have forced about 13,000 people to evacuate. Together, the Bug and Stallion fires have burned more than 122,000 acres. From member station KUNR, Caleb Radel reports.
1: The fires are burning north of Reno, near the California state line. Kelsey Kuzmic wasn't home when the fire reached her property. She returned Wednesday and described the scene at a community meeting.
2: Honestly, kind of apocalyptic, just scary, really. It was, apocalyptic. It was just, everything is charred.
1: Firefighters are still working to contain the blazes, but the weather can make that harder in the coming days. Thunderstorms are expected through Friday. They may bring some helpful rain and higher humidity. It can also bring lightning and strong winds. Then hotter and drier conditions are expected this weekend. That could mean more active fire behavior. For NPR News, I'm Caleb Radel in Reno.
0: Baseball is returning to the Field of Dreams in an Iowa cornfield this hour with a game between the Minnesota Twins and Philadelphia Phillies. Inspired by the 1989 movie starring Kevin Costner and James Earl Jones, the game's played on a major league regulation field amidst the cornrows of Dyersville, Iowa. This is NPR News from Washington.
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4: BPR News rolling with 1A right now. And if you haven't heard the news, you can read about it at BPR.org, where our growth and development reporter, Felicia Sonmez, writes about the replacement for Chuck Edwards on the North Carolina ballot. I'll share some details in about 12 minutes, where support comes from Asheville Buncombe Technical Community College, with registration open for fall classes that begin August 24th. 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
5: This is 1A. I'm Jen White. When Head Start was founded, the idea was simple. Give children from low-income families a running start before kindergarten, not just with preschool classes and childcare, but with health screenings and support for their families. 60 years later, it serves more than 750,000 children and their families every year. But the Trump administration thinks the program is too costly and inefficient. Last week, the administration proposed the most significant changes to Head Start in decades. The proposed changes eliminate many of the federal standards for how the programs are run. Over 1,400 regulations are affected. Instead, those decisions would be handed to the states. Officials say the changes will save money and open new slots for hundreds of thousands of children. Critics say stripping the standards is the first step towards dismantling the program entirely. Today, what the evidence says about whether Head Start works and what happens if those federal standards go away. Later in the show, we look at another federal anti-poverty program under pressure, the Supplemental Nutrition Assistance Program, better known as SNAP. More than 4 million people have lost food stamp benefits since Congress expanded work requirements last year. We ask who those people are and what's happened to them. And we want to hear from you. Has your family participated in Head Start or relied on SNAP to afford food? Email us at 1A@WAMU.org. First to Head Start. Joining us from the Department of Health and Human Services headquarters here in D.C. is Assistant Secretary Alex Adams for the Administration for Children and Families. ACF oversees Head Start at the federal level. Assistant Secretary, welcome to the program.
6: Thanks for having me. Glad to be here, Jen.
5: So the administration proposed this overhaul of Head Start last week. It would cut more than 1,000 regulations that govern how the program is implemented. What are some of the key regulations you're targeting?
6: Well, first, let me back up and say Head Start is a program that is incredibly important to my boss, Secretary Robert F. Kennedy Jr. His uncles were involved in the creation of the program. So a lot of what we're trying to achieve here is go back to the basic building blocks that you said in the intro. We want children to be ready for kindergarten. We want families to have comprehensive wraparound supports. And a lot of what we're doing is just going back to the statutory principles. The statute was most recently updated in 2007. And it has strong protections. It outlines how Head Start programs are governed. It outlines civil right protections. It preferences children with disabilities, children experiencing homelessness, foster youth, et cetera, et cetera. And a lot of our message is the statute has a strong foundation. Over time, regulation after regulation was added, with a prominent rewrite in 2016 and more recently in 2024. And a lot of those regulations drove up the cost of Head Start and, as a consequence, reduced access to Head Start. So you said at the beginning that there are 750,000 funded slots in Head Start. I'm afraid to say that is no longer the case. It's in the low 700,000s and likely to drop in the 600,000s. If we zoom out even further, I said one of the major rewrites was in 2016. Just before that, we had almost a million children in Head Start.
5: So if the goal is to increase the slots, what regulations are you targeting to make that happen?
6: All the ticky-tacky requirements that have been added in over time, hyper-specific requirements on how parent advisory councils are governed and on and on. So what we're doing is we're getting out of the mindset of adding regulations, adding cost, and reducing opportunity. If you look at the Biden administration alone and what they did in 2024, it eliminated 100,000 slots. So, you know, for the folks that believe in this program, and I'm among them, you want more kids to be able to access these beneficial services, not just childcare, but wraparound support. The Biden administration eliminated opportunity for 100,000 children. So that means today there are fewer children with disability getting access to Head Start. There are fewer foster youth getting access to Head Start. There are fewer children of color getting access to Head Start, and on and on and on. This reverses that trend.
5: Well, we spoke to several Head Start associations who say they welcome a review of the existing rules and efforts to improve efficiency in the program, but they say they were not consulted on these proposed changes. Did you speak with grantees and state-level Head Start associations before developing this plan?
6: So when you propose regulations, they're governed under the Administrative Procedures Act, and it sets up a 60-day public comment period. Proposed regulations are just that. They're proposed. They're not final. So this is our call for consultation for anyone with expertise in Head Start, finance, administration, et cetera, et cetera. If you give regulations in advance to certain special interests, it gives an unequal opportunity for people to comment. So it would be improper to give the regulations to anyone in advance. That said, we've had conversations with a number of individuals that helped inform the conversations.
5: I've
6: visited Head Starts both individually and with Secretary Kennedy. We met with national associations that represent providers. We met with consultants. We met with folks who have early childhood expertise. We reviewed with program staff reports on the quality of the program, the services, et cetera, et cetera. So this was calibrated based on the totality of those conversations. You put it out as a proposed rule, and it triggers a 60-day comment period, and we look forward to active feedback to get it right. I will say the thing that is most clear to me as I visited multiple Head Starts, and I'm visiting another one today, is the thing that always comes across is the quality of the staff, the program directors, the navigators, the teachers' aides, the nutrition specialist. These are some of the most high-caliber individuals I have ever come across. Their heart is in it for the right reason. They're mission-driven. They're purpose-driven. And I'm confident in their ability to make programmatic decisions. What the rule does is, instead of setting 1,600 facilities under a one-size-fits-all regime that's dictated by this building here in Washington, we're saying, I trust these individuals. I trust these program directors. They know their kids better than anyone in my building ever will. And they have these governance structures that are statutorily required that have parents involved actively in those decisions. Parents have more vested interest and stake in their children's future than anyone.
5: Well, I just want to, we have limited time here, so I just want to point to something a lot of researchers are addressing in this proposal. And this is not a ticky-tacky requirement or a regulation. This is about the student-to-teacher ratio And researchers are saying that the very federal standards you're eliminating, high teacher qualifications, low student teacher ratios, are what produces good outcomes for Head Start. And they also point to concerns about child safety. So, for example, an estimated 80% of children could see higher student-to-teacher ratios under these regulations. That's according to analysis by the Children's Equity Project. There are also significant changes to health and safety regulations under the proposal. So how are you responding to concerns that it's not just the ticky-tacky regulations, there are also fundamental parts of Head Start that would change and potentially be detrimental to children?
6: What we're doing is we're taking the foot off of these providers from the federal government. So rather than having one-size-fits-all mandates that apply whether you're in Boise, Idaho, or in New Hampshire, or in Tampa, Florida, we are providing local decision-making to those local program folks. Like I just said, I've visited them. I've gotten to know them. I see where their heart is. I trust them. It's unfortunate that people don't trust Head Start directors. It's unfortunate that there's a whole cadre of people out there who see them as bad actors who are going to make bad decisions for these children.
5: Assistant Secretary, part of the appeal of Head Start was that no matter where you were in the country, no matter what state, a child who was living in Mississippi in a low-income family would have the same experience of Head Start as a child living in Michigan. And so if we're leaving it up to states and there aren't these overarching regulations that ensure that a child in a different state isn't having a worse outcome than a child in, you know, a state one door over, how does removing those regulations prevent that from happening in the overall degradation of the program?
6: Well, you're starting from the premise that these are bad actors who are going to make bad decisions. I don't agree with that premise.
5: Not the educators, but states make budgetary decisions. And if those budgetary decisions also drive these regulations, then it's not that they're bad actors. It may just be that they have to make cuts, and Head Start is one of those cuts.
6: This is a federal to local program. We are returning these decisions to the local programs. The local programs, not states, will make decisions about what the ratio is. The only caveat is they have to live within their state law, which means they can be no more lax than their state law. 74% of these are already state licensed and ergo live within their state law. We are turning the decisions to those local programs. If a local program likes its ratio, it can keep its ratio. If a local program likes its education, it can keep its education. If a local program likes its bureaucracy, it can keep its bureaucracy.
5: We have about 30
6: flexibility.
5: Flexibility matters. I understand your point. I just want to note that several state Head Start associations say they think these caps will hit small independent operators hardest. They don't have the same economies of scale. How do you address that?
6: What we're trying to do here is we're bringing the administrative expenses down in line with what other federal programs are. For example, the child care block grant is 5%. What we're trying to do is ensure more resources get to the end of the row and serve children and families like the program was intended. We're going to reverse the slide from both the Biden and the Obama administrations that eliminated opportunities for youth all across the country. We're going to cover more slots. We're going to cover more children, and we're going to provide more resources for children and families.
5: Well, we are in the 60-day comment period for these proposed changes. That's open until October 6th. We'll share the website on our website, the1a.org. That's Assistant Secretary at the Administration for Children and Families, Alex Adams. ACF oversees Head Start at the federal level. Assistant Secretary, thanks for your time.
6: Thank you.
5: Coming up, Head Start has survived budget fights before, but program directors say this proposal feels different. We get to more after the break. This is 1A.

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1: Absolutely. It's a nonprofit newsroom, and at bpr.org, you may read now the update in politics and government about State Representative Jennifer Balcom replacing Chuck Edwards on the North Carolina ballot. Our growth and development reporter Felicia Sonmez writes that Edwards dropped out of this re-election bid last week after a House Ethics Committee report detailed alleged sexual harassment of two female staffers. Balcom is a mortgage loan officer from Henderson County who currently represents the 117th State House District, won the nomination on the first ballot, according to several attendees at Monday night's meeting at the Buncombe County Republican Party headquarters in Asheville. 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I'm Henry. 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
3: This is 1A. I'm Jen White. We're discussing Head Start and the Trump administration's proposed rule changes to the 60-year-old early childhood program. And we're getting messages from many of you about your own experiences with Head Start.
4: It was formational for me as a child going through Head Start with a single mom who was raising three kids. That was invaluable, not only for her, but also me. I felt like it was a great foundational start. I felt more confident going into school, having had a pre-K enrichment program like Head Start. It's really sad to see that this might be on the chopping block.
3: Thanks for sharing that. We also heard from Brenda, who writes, I attended Head Start in Monroeville, Alabama from 1968 to 1969. My Head Start teacher is still living, and her name is Mrs. Malone, and I love her dearly. I grew up in a poor, segregated neighborhood in Monroe County, Alabama. I learned how to read and write in Head Start. I was also fed while in Head Start. Please don't cut Head Start. I wouldn't have the success that I have today without my foundation. Head Start. Mariah Ballingett joins us now. She covers early childhood for the Associated Press. Mariah, thanks for joining us. You were listening into the conversation with the assistant secretary. What were your takeaways from what you heard there?
5: Yeah, he definitely has a very different take on what's going on than many of the advocates I've spoken to. One thing he said, for example, was that the Biden administration cut slots. That's not exactly what happened. What did happen is that it got a lot more expensive to operate Head Starts, and the federal funding has not kept up. And so a lot of operators went to the federal government and said, we simply cannot actually serve this many kids any longer. Can we cut back the number? So that is one way that enrollment has gone down. You've also seen a massive expansion of pre-K programs that states have been running. So some children have been going there, and we are also seeing falling birth rates. So there's a number of reasons why enrollment has dropped. There was never a deliberate effort on the part of the Biden administration to cut slots. One of the things that they did do that the Trump administration has since reversed is that they mandated a pay hike for teachers. Mm-hmm. And that's because there were so many teachers leaving the early childhood workforce during the pandemic when wages for things like service jobs went up. So you were losing teachers with bachelor's degrees to Target, to Starbucks, to retailers. And so they saw a need to raise the pay in order to at least reach some parity with some elementary schools. That is still a major issue. And Some Head Starts I've spoken to have had to cut slots because they really can't find instructors in the classroom.
3: Well, the assistant secretary also said these proposed changes will allow for more flexibility at the local level. What are you hearing for those who work for Head Start?
5: So I have not heard from an operator that is seeking more flexibility. There may be some out there. I'm sure there's some that really do feel that a lot of the paperwork is really burdensome. Certainly, parents seem to be opposed to this. Advocates for Head Start seem to be opposed to this because the kind of flexibility, on one hand, it is flexibility. And he's right that programs do have the option to continue to operate as they are. But they're feeling tremendous financial pressure. And that combined

0: aligned with the new, the loosening of regulations seems to be pushing them in a particular direction. Head Start was level funded this year, and in this economy, a level funding is a cut. Anyone who didn't get a raise this year already knows that.
1: We heard from Tanya in Woodstock, Georgia. I went from being a five-year-old Head Start student to graduating from Georgia Tech and spending most of my adult life creating opportunities for children and advocating for their well-being. That journey is why I believe we should talk about Head Start not only in terms of budgets and programs, but in terms of real people and real outcomes. Behind every Head Start classroom is a child who has potential, a family trying to create a better future, and a community deciding whether it is willing to invest in that future. When we assess outcomes for students, what are researchers measuring when it comes to Head Start? Is it academic outcomes, social emotional development, something else?
0: It's a lot of things. I mean, Head Start was started as an anti-poverty initiative. In many ways, it was way ahead of its time. It recognized that things like vision, hearing, dental care, medical care, those things were all really important to a child's well-being and to a child's ability to learn. But the research has been admittedly very mixed. It's certainly not a slam dunk. I kind of look at the research in two tranches. There's the research that looks at short-term outcomes. So certainly when the kids are in Head Start, they are outperforming their peers in other kinds of early education programs. But those gains seem to fade in first by the time they reach first and second grade. There are some subgroups, though, for whom the gains persist. But there's also research that looks at even the very early cohorts of Head Start, the people who were 4 and 5 years old in 1965. And they do see that they have increased earnings. They were more likely to graduate high school, less likely to have contact with law enforcement. They had better health. There were a number of long-term outcomes that we're seeing. It's a very difficult program to study. The gold standard is the randomized controlled trial. They published a study in 2010 and then again in 2012. But even there, it was very messy. The control group, some of those kids actually ended up in Head Start anyway. Mm. It's a very popular program. And some of the Head Start kids ended up dropping out. So it's just a very difficult thing to study, but certainly it's not a slam dunk.
1: We got this message from Jennifer in Indiana.
2: I have had four of my children through the Early Head Start program and then became a part-time staff and am now a full-time staff and a member of management. I'm a home visitor coordinator. So what Head Start has meant to me is that they have supported me through all of life's obstacles. They have been my biggest cheerleader. The return on investment with our kiddos is astronomical compared to any other business in our state. And these changes that are being proposed are only going to affect the quality of services provided. And I think government needs to really consider what and who they are affecting, because it's the families who are most vulnerable in our state that are being affected.
1: Jennifer, thanks for that message. I want to focus on the families part mm-hmm. of Head Start, because we talk about children and the experience they may have in a Head Start program. But what kinds of additional services are provided for families who participate?
0: Yeah, I think one thing that a lot of people don't understand about Head Start is that families and parents are not considered secondary. They are like primary beneficiaries of the program. So they have something called, they kind of coach parents. When they meet parents, they do a needs assessment, make sure that they have connections to healthcare, to dental providers and things like that. And then they ask them, like, what is your goal? Do you have a goal? Let's like create a goal for you. It could be a financial goal. I talked to one Head Start coordinator who told me a family just wanted to go on a vacation. They'd never been on vacation. I talked to one mother in Alaska. Her goal was to finish building a home, like herself, with her own hands. And then they coach them through that goal. I've heard so many stories like the one the caller just talked about, where people have actually gone to work for Head Start. And I think that's part of the reason it's so popular in many communities, Republican, Democratic, is that it's also a workforce development program. And they have encouraged many parents, many women even, to go back to school. I've even talked to high school dropouts who ended up getting their associate's degree and are now master teachers in Head Start.
1: So as we said, these are proposed rules at this point. If they go through, what could it mean for the experience children have in different states? Because if the expectation is that with the current set of federal regulations, again, a child in Mississippi and a child in Michigan are going to have a Head Start experience, could that change?
0: Definitely. I mean, I think one of the first places, if any place we would see changes, is that Head Starts currently have pretty low staff to child ratios. And now states would be the defining, state regulations would be kind of the ceiling and the floor for that. So for example, in Mississippi, a Head Start teacher would only watch something like two-year-olds. That number would go up to 12. I don't think programs are necessarily going to take full advantage of that, but that is one of the ways that the regulations that the administration has proposed that they would get more seats is by putting more children into classrooms. So that is one place that people could immediately see changes if operators decide to that they need to start putting more kids into classrooms.
1: We got this question from John in Bethesda, who says, the assistant secretary said the federal government will increase the number of children serviced by Head Start. He neglected to comment on if the federal government will overall increase funding, which states can use as they see fit. His administration has a history of cutting funding. Any knowledge of how the government will fund the changes? Has the Trump administration said anything about increased funding for Head Start?
0: I posed this question directly to the assistant secretary. He just said, well, we did level fund it this year, but certainly there is a lot of nervousness around this. Head Start advocates have really been on their heels since the start of the second Trump administration. Trump's budget chief, Russ Vogt, actually called for the elimination of Head Start before he started the position. There was an early budget draft last year that circulated that zeroed out Head Start. So certainly people are really nervous that this is just another step in undermining the program and eventually dismantling and eliminating it. There's also been tremendous layoffs, and they also, at one point, this was halted by a lawsuit, started limiting what kinds of words they could put in grant applications. So they weren't supposed to use the word woman or black or Hispanic, things like that, that have really kind of made things uneasy and uncertain for Head Start.
1: Well, and just put this in the broader context of what we've seen from the Trump administration, how it's changing education and social safety net programs.
0: Yeah, I mean, certainly it, in some ways, it is also making it harder for homeless children and for children or for parents who don't work at all to actually get their children. So they're cutting access in certain ways, but they're also using their new regulations or this proposal to actually add regulations in about educating parents on the importance of marriage, educating parents on, you know, adding nutrition education, also requiring all instruction in English. So they actually are adding some regulations along those lines.
1: The rule change does not go into effect immediately. As we said, we're within the 60-day comment period that ends October 6th. We could see legal challenges to this proposal. But what's next in the process? What are you watching for?
0: I'm really interested to see what kind of comments come in. And there's no legal action. Nobody can sue over this until it actually goes into effect. So I'm preparing to see litigation over this to potentially halt it. The Head Start Act actually requires the administration to write regulations. It's sort of unusual in that way, in that it says we aren't specifying everything that Head Start operators need to do. So administration, please write regulations. So it's not, some people have said it's not legal for them to gut the regulations, because the Head Start Act actually says you need to have regulations. So that is one piece that is going to be interesting.
1: Well, again, we'll share that public comment website at the1a.org. That's journalist Mariah Bollingat. She covers early childhood for the Associated Press. Mariah, thanks.
0: Thank you for having me.
1: And let's turn now to another anti-poverty program undergoing major changes, the Supplemental Nutrition Assistance Program, or SNAP. More than 4 million people have lost SNAP benefits since new work requirements kicked in last year. The Trump administration says that's because the economy is strong and people don't need them anymore. Critics say people are being cut off who still do need them. So here to talk about what we actually know is journalist Leah Douglas. They cover SNAP for Reuters. Leah, welcome to the program.
3: Thanks so much for having me.
1: Now, President Trump's massive tax and spending law last year put a lot of new SNAP requirements and spending on the state. It changed work requirements, among other things. What were some of the biggest changes?
3: So the biggest changes from the tax and spending bill have to do with shifting significant new spending on SNAP to the states. So historically, states have paid 50% of the cost to administer SNAP and 0% of the cost of the benefits themselves. So the law now makes states responsible for 75% of the administrative costs starting this October. And starting next October, states could be responsible for up to 15% of benefit costs beyond certain thresholds of efficacy in administering the program.
1: Now, the administration says people don't need these

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1: New jobs and lifted nearly 100,000 Nevadans off of food stamps. They don't want to be on food stamps. Because they've got new jobs.
2: Will you just do a quick fact check on those snippets for us? That 4.3 million Americans off of food stamps, and a lot of that is fraud. Let's start there.
3: So as of the latest USDA data, it's actually more than 5.3 million people who have lost SNAP benefits since last year. That's of April 2026, because the data is a couple months behind. And that is, the administration often uses the line that it has to do with fraud. Historically, fraud in SNAP is about 1% of the program. That's always been sort of a shorthand I've heard from advocates. The USDA actually did a study with about half of states that submitted data to the agency about fraud in SNAP, and they came to the conclusion that fraud was about 1% of the program. Fraud is not enough to accommodate a more than 12% decline in benefit enrollment.
2: And then this connection between people moving off of food stamps and people just getting jobs or making more money in this economy. Any truth to that?
3: I mean, certainly people are always moving off of SNAP because their economic conditions change, but the unemployment rate has hovered around 4% for months. And according to nonpartisan groups like the Center on Budget and Policy Priorities that are looking closely at this question, those advocates say it's unlikely that the driver is rising employment.
2: And what other data do we have so far about the impact of these SNAP changes, including who and where has been hit hardest?
3: Well, a few states have been really outliers. We at Reuters did an immersive story on Arizona, which has seen a more than 50% decline in SNAP enrollment. But other states, Florida, Georgia, are over 20% as well in the last, just since July. And a lot of the reason that's happening is that states are rushing to improve the accuracy of their SNAP administration to avoid some of those new costs. And in the process, people are losing access to the program.
2: We're talking about changes to the Supplemental Nutrition Assistance Program with Leah Douglas, who covers SNAP for Reuters. Coming up, we hear from the head of a program in Oklahoma, one of the states seeing a steep decline in enrollment. That's just ahead. This is 1A.

0: The U.S.-Israeli war against Iran is approaching 6 months, and behind the headlines about the Strait of Hormuz and the economy are the people trying to survive both the bombings on their country and the increasingly hardline regime in power. We hear from Iranians in the border town of Van in Turkey, where our colleague Hadil El-Shalchi is reporting on the next Morning Edition from NPR News.
1: And you can count on us joining you at your place for Morning Edition at 5 with Helen Chickering. It's going to be a hot and humid start to the Morning Edition, as a matter of fact. And little day-to-day change in your weekend weather, according to the outlook from weather dude Ray, who asked me to suggest to you, this is a time to rejoice if you're a hot weather lover. And we know you're out there. However, if you're not, adjust accordingly. I added that on. BPR's live national calling talk show, The Middle, starts at 9. And we invite you to call Jeremy tonight to voice your thoughts about the Republican Party and what should change. 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
1: 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And from the estate of Joan B. Kroc, whose bequest serves as an enduring investment in the future of public radio and seeks to help NPR produce programming that meets the highest standards of public service in journalism and cultural expression.
2: Back to our conversation in a moment, but first, we'd love your help with what's coming up on Monday. We'll talk about President Trump's personal wealth and how it's grown over his second term in office. The latest financial disclosures from the White House show that Trump family businesses earned more than $2 billion in 2025, more than triple his reported income from the year before. Most of those gains came from the family's cryptocurrency ventures. As part of our weekly Democracy series, If You Can Keep It, we'll get into what we know about the scale of the president's personal enrichment and what it means for the national interest of the country. So what questions do you have? Our number is 855-236-1A1A. What do you want to know about the businesses the president and his family deal in? The number is 855-236-1212, or send an audio file with our app, 1A Vox Pop, and we'll share your thoughts on Monday. Now back to our conversation about SNAP in the U.S. We're here with Leah Douglas of Reuters. And let's bring a new voice in, too. Chris Bernard is president and CEO of Hunger Free Oklahoma. Chris, welcome to the program.
3: Hi, thank you for having me.
2: So just briefly, tell us what your organization does and how you work with SNAP.
3: Sure. So we are a statewide organization focused on ending hunger, obviously, but primarily through the federal nutrition programs, which make up around 90% of the food safety net overall. We do that through advocacy, but also through program assistance and technical assistance. So we run a SNAP outreach program with 400 partners and a hotline that helps people get onto SNAP. We run the summer EBT program with five tribes because our state does not run that program. Then we do a lot of kind of support and work with partners to help them help the people they're serving access the programs they need.
2: Now, Oklahoma saw a 14% drop in SNAP participation between February 2025 and February 2026. That's according to June figures from the USDA. Just help us understand how significant that drop is for your state.
3: I mean, it's huge. We've actually been tracking the drop since January 2025. So we see 147,000 less people. That is a massive amount of dollars in terms of food assistance for folks putting food on the table, to our grocers, to our local economies. And it's a huge burden on our charitable sector. Mm-hmm. You know, that number is made up with 42% are kids. Which is not a category that was, you know, explicitly targeted in HR 1. Another 10% is seniors between 55 and 64. And those are numbers that we can't make up in any other way, right? Like SNAP is the lifeline for those families.
2: Leah, I want to turn back to you here briefly. Last year, the Trump administration canceled a government food security survey, and it measured food across the U.S. and informed decision-making in Washington. Given that, how reliable is the data we have right now? Do we have an accurate picture of the full impact of these changes nationally, including on children?
4: Yeah, so I spoke to several academics who relied heavily on the hunger survey that the Trump administration canceled last September, and one of the people who had worked at USDA for many years on that survey. And essentially what they told me was that there is no equivalent alternative. There are some private institutions, some universities that do measure hunger with different surveys and different approaches, but the study canceled by the USDA that was run by the Census Bureau was really the gold standard.
2: So, Chris, when you think about your work since the passage of the new cuts and rules by the Trump administration, what's changed in the last year?
3: I mean, for us, what we see is a level of frustration and, I mean, almost hopelessness amongst, like, the individuals we try and serve. So our wait times on our phone line, the state phone line that people's cases are processed through, has increased almost nine times to 3 hours and 41 minutes. We have lines that are forming 2 hours before DHS offices open for folks trying to access SNAP. And we see a lot of people just feeling frustrated. They're getting notification letters about being rejected or something they need to provide in order to get their case after the due date of those documents or after their ability to challenge. Overall, we're seeing an environment where H.R. 1 made states choose, you know, either keep making sure people have access and risk these massive cost shares. So for Oklahoma, our 15% would be about $270 million annually the state would have to come up with, or start to create restrictions that make sure you're accurate, but frankly, err on the side of accuracy, right? So states do not get punished with a cost share if they reject people who do qualify for SNAP. Mm-hmm. That is not calculated in your error rate. But if you let a family on who maybe doesn't quite qualify, or you pay that family an extra $100 a month because of some miscalculation, you do get punished. And so the natural response of any state, and what we're seeing nationwide, is they're going to err on the side of caution. They're going to continue to make hurdles and new restrictions and new approaches that make it harder for people to access, because that's how they avoid those cost shares. And the cost is human, and it's massive.
2: We heard those clips from President Trump and Agriculture Secretary Brooke Rollins just a bit ago. And there seems to be this disconnect between what the Trump administration is saying about why people are moving off SNAP benefits and what you're experiencing on the ground in Oklahoma. What do you make of that disconnect?
3: I mean, I think that's the challenge of the times generally. A lot of talking points used to talk about these programs that frankly are inaccurate or not based in data. And, you know, people hear these sound bites and they just take it as true. And so I think a challenge, our partners who serve folks directly and we see generally, is how do we get the word out that this is not the reality and this is not the experience, right? Leah talked about the changes and how that's not about fraud and it's not about earnings and unemployment staying about the same. And the lowest paid workers, their wages are not gaining at the rate a lot of other people's are either. And those are your people on SNAP, right? So it's a challenge we deal with every day. Our political environment, you know, our governor has said some things about SNAP, as have other elected officials, that are also not accurate. And we just do our best to correct the record and to support our partners and to advocate both in our state and in D.C. to, you know, delay the cost shares, change policies, and increase access.
2: You cited some of the data from Oklahoma, but when you think about the people and the families you work with, is there a story that really stays with you as you navigate this moment?
3: I tend not to pick out individual stories, but think about broader what we're hearing from individuals. And we have a researcher here in Oklahoma who talks about hope as a measurement, right? And one of the best ways to get people out of poverty is build programs that give hope. What we hear from people trying to access this program is a loss of hope. And they feel defeated. They feel targeted. They feel abandoned. The SNAP shutdown didn't help with that during the government shutdown, right? There's a lack of trust. But right now, they feel like nobody cares what they're going through, and that the one resource they knew they could rely on to feed their families is being taken away. And that can be extremely challenging if we want people to do what we all want people to do, which is help them to lift themselves out of poverty, right? Like, regardless of what party you're in, I think everyone can agree on that. And this is detrimental to that cause.
2: Leah, we've talked a lot on this show about how affordability is a major issue for voters heading into the midterms. To what extent is food insecurity specifically and SNAP changes getting voters' attention right now?
4: It's a great question, and one I've started to pose to folks around the country. I think you know, there are some Republican candidates for office in the midterms, especially in, you know, toss-up districts, where their votes on H.R. 1, on the tax and spending bill to cut not only SNAP but also Medicaid, is becoming a vulnerability for them because constituents are starting to see the impacts now. You know, as Chris was saying, this is a very real and live issue for so many people.

0: people. So I think when as we get closer to November, we will see more conversation about that.
1: We're speaking to Leah Douglas, who reports on SNAP for Reuters. Also with us, Chris Bernard, president and CEO of Hunger Free Oklahoma. Chris, before we let you go, I just want to briefly hear from you on members of your community who are facing compounding issues. Leah mentioned the cuts to Medicaid. So if people are experiencing cuts there, maybe they're also experiencing cuts to their SNAP benefits. Are you seeing individuals or families in situations where they're losing more than they're able to make up financially?
2: I mean, absolutely, right? Like, it's a challenge for any family living in poverty. We talk about a time tax of accessing all these different benefit streams. If we attack them all at once, like, this is, each one doesn't exist in a vacuum. And even with one, right, we saw during the SNAP shut down in Oklahoma, evictions actually increased as people lost access to SNAP benefits. So this impacts housing, it impacts people's health, it impacts education, and that all compounds into just worsening outcomes. Our state is already worse than the nation at a lot of things, right? Education, child food security, according to Feeding America most recently. All of these things are challenges for our state. And when we start to pull these benefits away, it just makes it that much harder to improve anything. And, you know, if I could just add one more thing, like, one of the challenges I see is these HR 1 was, it had to be balanced, right, for the tax cuts. And one of the ways when they did that analysis, the bill counts on multiple states stopping running SNAP, right? Like, the bill is not balanced if every state actually pulls this off and gets the error rates under the cost share requirement. And a bill that contemplates that and even needs it to be balanced is should disturb us all, right? And if one of our states actually stops running SNAP, you are going to see a humanitarian disaster in that state. And that, I think, is a larger view of how individuals are feeling right now as these things are taken away from them.
1: Well, Chris Bernard with Hunger Free Oklahoma, thanks for speaking with us.
2: Thank you.
1: We also heard from John Potts, who writes, I am in Oklahoma and help several Afghan families. Oklahoma's revisions are draconian. Afghan families have gone from about $1,300 per month to about $400. Leah, as you listen to Chris there describe Oklahoma's situation, how much does it mirror what you're seeing in other states across the country?
0: Oh, completely. I've spoken to advocates and, you know, folks working in anti-hunger all over the country, and I'm hearing very similar things. I mean, the point about the compounding nature of these cuts is absolutely the case. You know, I've often spoken to SNAP recipients or now former SNAP recipients who are having to choose between, am I paying my energy bill? Am I paying for health care? Am I paying for my, you know, child's like education? And all those things are in tension with one another. Chris also makes a really important point about how existential the threat could be to having SNAP in some states at all. The new cost shares for some states, you know, Chris said in Oklahoma, it's in the hundreds of millions. You know, states have to balance their budgets, and new money is not coming, you know, off of trees. And so, you know, this has really been the time of year, this year and next year in the budgeting seasons, where states are really grappling with, you know, how do we make that work? And if we can't, do we need to significantly pare back the SNAP program in general or stop offering it at all? So I've certainly heard that.
1: In your reporting, are you hearing from states that are actually contemplating cutting this program?
0: I think states are trying to do everything they can to avoid that. So it's not clear, it wasn't clear in this budget cycle that any state had that really on the table. I think we'll see next year when really push comes to shove around paying, you know, because the paying for new benefit costs will take effect next October. So in the next budget cycle, I think is when it really will, the rubber will hit the road on that.
1: When you take a look back through history, how would you compare this administration's take on the social safety net and anti-poverty programs like SNAP, like Head Start, versus what we've seen in decades past?
0: This is the most significant cut to the SNAP program in at least 30 years, if not more. I mean, really in current memory. This program more or less has been stable and serving a more or less similar population for many decades. And that is part of the reason why it has been it's created so much upheaval for families, for advocates, for states, because there really was no other plan for how to administer food aid. This has been the safety net program that feeds low-income people, period. So it's really a historic change that we're seeing.
1: And low-income people who, in many cases, are working. We got this from Stephen, who writes, the idea that people just need to work to get off benefits ignores the reality that workers are paid too little to get by while employers live lavishly on more money than they know how to spend. What we really need are policies that prevent the imbalance rather than programs that only put a Band-Aid on a gaping wound. I mean, in your reporting, what are you hearing about not just the cuts to SNAP, but the fact that these are working poor people who are maybe putting in a 9-to-5 plus, and still not being able to gather enough money to pay for what they need.
0: Oh, absolutely. I mean, that's the other aspect when, you know, the administration or the president says that people are working. There are many people working on SNAP, and that work may not help them reach an income level where they can support their family. And one of the other changes that HR 1 made that's related to this is that it removed, you have to work to receive SNAP by and large. And the law changed some exemptions that allowed places with very high unemployment to be exempted from that. So essentially the law used to say, if you live in a place where there's not a lot of jobs, we're going to understand that, make an exception to your work requirement. That's no longer the case. So folks may also be looking for work in a place where there just are not jobs to be had. And that further compounds the issue.
1: So very briefly, what are you watching for next?
0: I'm continuing to talk to people like Chris and monitor this impact and, you know, see how it's affecting food banks, retailers, the whole of the economy in some of these states, and how state budgets are going to try to handle these increased costs.
1: That's Leah Douglas. They cover SNAP for Reuters. Leah, thank you.
0: Thank you.
1: Well, remember, if you want to connect with the program, text is the fastest way. 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Today's producers were Claire Muffson and Alexandra Botee. This program comes to you from WAMU, part of American University in Washington, distributed by NPR. I'm Jen White. Nyla Budu is with you tomorrow for the Friday News Roundup. Hope you tune in. Thanks for listening, and we'll talk more soon. This is 1A.

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1: The press learns President Trump took a decoy plane after a credible threat to Air Force One. White House Press Secretary Caroline Leavitt announces she's leaving, and a year of the National Guard patrolling D.C. at a significant cost to residents. But is the city any safer? Plus, new data shows Americans are falling further behind on bills. The roundup next time on 1A.
2: 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I'm Henry, and up next, our live national call-in talk show. You're invited to come on in, take a seat, kick back, and join the conversation on the middle. We're WCQS Mars Hill, WFQS Franklin, WMQS Murphy, WNQS Silva, and WCQS HD. 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

0: 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Thank you for the support that makes that happen. And of course, tomorrow morning, 9 o'clock, I'd like to remind you that it's the weekend because the Friday 1A News Roundup starts at 10 in the morning. I'm Henry Nelson. The BBC World News Service starts following the middle. 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
1: This is The Middle. I'm Jeremy Hobson. This hour we're asking how the Republican Party should change. I am joined by political commentator S.C. Cupp and Indiana's Lieutenant Governor Micah Beckwith. You can call us at 844-4MIDDLE. That is 844-464-3353. Or you can write to us at listentothemiddle.com. A lot more calls coming in, but let me just, before we go back to the phones, there's been a lot of talk as Democrats have been deciding whether to select more progressive candidates or more moderate candidates in primaries about the importance of appealing to swing voters. Micah Beckwith, how important are the people in the middle

0: triggered a lot of questions, even in the moment.
1: Stephen Nelson from the New York Post. I'd like you to address speculation that you're leaving Ankara not in the new Air Force One because of security concerns involving Iran. You've spoken today twice about them possibly assassinating you and possibly being successful. Did that concern have something to do
2: with
1: you?
2: Well, I speak about it a lot because, you know, the life of a president is very dangerous.
0: He said he would be taking the old Air Force One or the former Air Force One instead, which is kind of the blue and white plane that everybody's been seeing for years. At the time,

0: appearances, and by all to judge by what I saw of him this morning, I think the Count was loving every minute of it.
1: Rob, thank you. That's our British politics correspondent Rob Watson joining us from the seaside town of Clacton.
2: Newsday on the BBC World Service. We're going to continue our coverage of the Ebola epidemic in the Democratic Republic.

The Democratic Republic of Congo. We've had a message in from Luke Bundu Dumbuya in Freetown, Sierra Leone, saying that the outbreak in the DRC is a cause for concern. The World Health Organization should be very proactive in trying to contain the virus as it spreads across the DRC. 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Stay with us if you can.

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Thanks for joining us. Hope you're having a lovely late night or early morning. We're coming up on 3 o'clock.

0: 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Thanks for joining us. Hope you're doing well. 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We're coming up on 4 o'clock, that's 4 a.m. Up next is another hour of the BBC World Service. 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
1: Welcome to the newsroom from the BBC World Service. I'm Pete Ross. 5 years on from the Taliban takeover of Afghanistan, we report from a secret school where girls are getting an education.
2: First is the feel that I'm gonna learn something, and after that, there's some fear that what will happen if they find us.
1: Nigel Farage, the British Prime Minister's closest rival,

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1: This may sound like sci-fi, but it's real. Leading artificial intelligence companies have reported that AI models have been escaping test environments and hacking into other computer systems. And that's not all AI can do.
2: The people who designed it really have no idea what it wants.
1: I'm Ailsa Chang, the unpredictability of AI. That story on All Things Considered from NPR News.
3: That's coming up this afternoon here on BPR News. Tune in at 4 to 6, Monday through Friday. Well, we made it to Friday. Thank you for tuning in. If you've been waiting for the weekend, it is here. Bit of patchy fog in the downtown Asheville area. We're going to see highs today back on the summer side, although it kind of is a roller coaster. Sometimes feels like spring, sometimes summer. But near 90, say forecasters, with a chance of scattered showers. Coming up on 5:30, we'll have a news update for you from NPR next.
4: Live from NPR News in Washington, I'm Dave Mattingly. Some members of Congress are raising concerns about reports of low morale and deteriorating mental health of sailors aboard the USS Abraham Lincoln. The carrier is in the Middle East on an extended deployment that's lasted nearly 9 months. The crew has gone more than 200 days without a port call, a record. Democratic Congressman Seth Moulton of Massachusetts is a member of the House Armed Services Committee. He also served as a captain in the U.S. Marines and is currently running for a seat in the Senate.
5: We don't have any safe ports. This administration has done so much to alienate our allies, and they've actually made the Gulf so much less safe since they started this war with Iran, made it more vulnerable to Iranian attacks, that they can't even pull this ship into a port.
4: He was speaking to NPR's All Things Considered. Defense

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1: It's not just the trace back, it's also the trace forward. You then have these records to say, where did all that lettuce go?
2: Knowing where contaminated supply traveled, she says, would have helped limit spread. Yuki Noguchi, NPR News.
3: This is NPR News.
4: And we are keeping an eye on North Carolina cyclosporiasis cases. There was a sign this week. The State Department issues the new data on its dashboard every Tuesday. 39 new cases, infections this week. Confirmed far fewer than the weeks before, which it's been over 100, 150. The latest cases bring the state's total to just over 900 since May. Most of the cases, more than 500, in the Raleigh area. We do have a handful of other of counties reporting cases, most with fewer than five. The exception is Henderson County with 44 cases, adding three new cases this week, but keeping an eye on that for you. Well, we're going to keep head to Texas in about 9 minutes. That's my home state, the Big Bend area of West Texas, where contractors are beginning to set the stage for construction of the Trump administration's planned border wall and barriers despite bipartisan opposition. And it's early, and this won't happen for a few hours, but it is the day that we will announce the winner of the BPR Summer Car Raffle. So hope you'll stay tuned to Morning Edition. This is just a wonderful way to kick off the weekend, and a heartfelt thanks to everybody who bought a ticket. It makes such a huge difference. This has just been a great fundraiser for us, helping us fill the hole left by the federal government that we've got to fill every year.
5: Iranian woman tries to stave off her execution for murdering her abusive husband. That's next time on Here and Now.
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7: 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I'm Michelle Martin.
9: And I'm Leila Faldil. The amount of money that investors are borrowing to make trades is at an all-time high, more than $1.5 trillion. And that's more than the country's total credit card debt. The Indicator's Waylon Wong and Ricky Mulvey report.
10: Let's say you want to invest $100 in Apple stock, but only have $50. You could do something called margin trading. That's where you borrow money from a broker to buy more than you have in cash.
11: And making profits with other people's money is great. The problem is when markets go down, you still have to cover that loan and the interest.
12: You can either sell the stock to start to pay down that loan or post more margin to your account. That is, infuse more capital into your margin account.
11: That's Heather Tukes, a finance professor at Yale.
10: In other words, Heather says, put up more cash or be forced to sell investments to cover the loan.
11: A similar phenomenon just happened in the South Korean stock market.
10: Right. Investors there are excited about two companies, SK Hynix and Samsung. They make memory chips for AI data centers. And, you know, as we've covered on the show, lots of demand for these chips right now.

0: goodness. Thank you, NPR DJ. Anybody else have an earworm? Now we'll be singing that song all morning. That wraps up the 5 o'clock hour. A misty 67 in downtown Asheville. We'll have an updated weather forecast, news, and much more. Hope you can stay for the next hour of Morning Edition here on BPR News. 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
1: Good morning. The Trump administration is betting that economic pressure will cause Iran's leaders to give in where bombs have failed. We hear from Iranians already suffering under high inflation. It's Morning Edition from NPR News. Russia began its war with Ukraine more than a decade ago by invading Crimea. Now Russia can't stop Ukraine's drone attacks there. I'm Michelle Martin.
2: And I'm Leila Fadel. Some civilians appear to be leaving and returning to Russia. Also, Trump's hand-picked Kennedy Center board is trying again to put his name on the building and close it down for 2 years. And swing voters in Nevada say they won't immediately dismiss political candidates who call themselves socialists. It's Friday, August 14th. On this day in 1935, FDR signed the Social Security Act. The news is next.
3: Live from NPR News in Washington, I'm Windsor Johnston. Lawmakers are calling on the Pentagon to investigate claims of poor conditions aboard the USS Abraham Lincoln. Sailors and their families have reported supply shortages, contaminated water, and low morale. Steve Walsh of member station WHRO reports the carrier has spent more than 8 months at sea without a port call.
4: After leaving San Diego in November, USS Lincoln had one brief port visit. Since then, it has been positioned in the Middle East supporting the war effort in Iran. That is a grueling pace for a carrier with more than 5,000 sailors on board. Lawmakers are now demanding answers about the conditions on the Lincoln. MS Now and others have been reporting that sailors have attempted to jump from the carrier, which NPR

0: has not been able to independently confirm. Senator Richard Blumenthal and other Democrats are demanding that the Pentagon investigate shortages of food, toilets not working, and lack of mental health care on board the ship.
1: Steve Walsh of member station WHRO reporting. Defense Secretary Pete Hegseth is calling the claims completely misrepresented. Ukrainian drones have knocked out power in Crimea's largest city. NPR's Greg Myrie reports Russia seized the territory 12 years ago.
2: Crimea is usually packed with families enjoying beach vacations in summer. But Ukraine's drone strikes, like the latest one in Sevastopol, are causing frequent blackouts, cuts in cell phone service, and days with no running water. Crimea was the first place Russia seized when it initially invaded Ukraine in 2014. But Ukraine is now challenging Russia's hold on the Black Sea Peninsula with almost daily airstrikes from afar. Many of Crimea's basic supplies are imported from Russia by ship. Ukraine is also attacking these Russian vessels, saying it has hit more than 200 in the past month. Greg Myrie, NPR News, Kyiv.
1: Attorneys for the man charged in the shooting death of a healthcare executive will appear in federal court in Manhattan today. NPR's Brian Mann reports Luigi Maggioni could enter a guilty plea.
3: Federal prosecutors and Maggioni's defense team requested today's session before Judge Margaret Garnett. The unexpected federal hearing comes less than a month before Maggioni is set to face a state murder trial. Gary Galperin, a former county prosecutor in New York City, says the timing of today's hearing suggests a plea deal is in the works.
4: It would be well-founded speculations that they may be trying to enter a guilty plea.
3: Maggioni's case has drawn huge media and public attention. Manhattan prosecutor Joel Seidman sent a letter to a state judge last month warning that a federal plea deal could disrupt the state's trial. That's because New York has strict double jeopardy laws preventing defendants like Maggioni from being tried twice on similar charges. Brian Mann, NPR News, New York.
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6: Good Friday morning. Thank you for tuning in to BPR News 67 in downtown Asheville. Got a bit of patchy fog out there, so just be aware if you've got to get somewhere on time. We'll see highs today back into the upper 80s, chance of a stray shower. I'm Helen Chickering. Among the stories we're watching at BPR, well, across western North Carolina, a number of local governments have been putting the brakes on new data centers, at least temporarily, as they debate the impact on power, water, and the environment. Now, one of the region's biggest financial institutions is betting heavily on the industry. Charlotte-based Bank of America says it will invest $250 billion to build data centers and other large infrastructure projects. Bradley George has details.
7: Karen Fang leads infrastructure finance at Bank of America. She told Bloomberg News that B of A will only support data centers designed with minimal environmental impact.
8: If you think about a proper data center that's well designed, it shouldn't be using more water than an office building. And when you think about power and what have you, I think the power efficiency, energy efficiency is equally important.
7: The announcement comes the same week that rival Morgan Stanley unveiled a $1.5 trillion program for data center and AI funding. Some financial analysts warn the rush to build new digital infrastructure is outpacing real-world demand. I'm Bradley George.
6: Among the stories making headlines this week, Jennifer Balcom was named as a Republican candidate for Congress in western North Carolina. The state representative from Henderson County was chosen Monday night by the 11th District Republican Committee to replace Congressman Chuck Edwards on the November ballot. Balcom represents much of Henderson County in the statehouse, and she'll face Democrat Jamie Ager in the general election. Edwards announced last week he would not seek re-election after the House Ethics Committee recommended he be censured over findings he engaged in inappropriate conduct toward two female staffers. More backyard cottages and new rules for North Carolina elections. Those are among the changes under two bills signed by Governor Josh Stein this week. A housing law makes it easier to install accessory dwelling units in the state's biggest cities. The law now requires cities with a population of 50,000 or more to allow at least one ADU on properties with single-family homes.

0: It makes a difference to them, and it's rewarding for me.
1: My name is Dan Lay Jr. My interview partner is Patrick Drew.
2: I'm Patrick Drew, and I consider him my brother. What keeps you coming back to the Friendship House?
1: Oh.
2: Time after time, day after day.
1: What keeps me coming back is the kids. You know about my son, Charles, who passed away. He was diagnosed with cancer in July of 2024. It's almost a little slow just getting back to the Friendship House. But gosh, the kids, I remember them asking, well, what happened? What did your son die of? They wanted to know so they could comfort me.
2: Mm-hmm.
1: And now today, I think of those kids, they're like my sons. It's just being able to share with them and how y'all rallied around me. God has blessed me, and I want to be a blessing to you guys.
2: I think it's truly important to teach the kids somebody love you besides your mom and your daddy. And you play a huge part in not just my life, but all the kids' life that you come across.
1: Well, you know, one of my favorite words is joy. I don't think I would have the level of joy that I have in my life had I not been able to cross paths with you. You're my buddy, man.
2: Love you too.
3: That's Patrick Drew with retired pastor Dan Lay. We also heard from Karanda Drew and Peggy Jelks. Their conversations are archived at the Library of Congress.
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7: Live from NPR News in Washington, I'm Dave Mattingly. The United Arab Emirates says Iran attacked two of its tankers in the Strait of Hormuz yesterday in what the UAE is calling acts of piracy. No injuries were reported. The tankers are operated by the UAE's state-owned oil company. The U.S. Navy continues to block commercial ships from moving in and out of Iranian ports. Oil leaking from a tanker off the coast of Oman is now reaching the mainland, endangering the country's marine protected areas. NPR's Hadil Al-Shalchi has more.
8: Crude oil has been leaking from what is believed to be a Russian tanker with the capacity to carry nearly 1 million barrels of oil and which reported an explosion in early June. The cause of the explosion is still unknown and no group has claimed responsibility. Oman's environmental authority said the slick covers almost 400 square kilometers and that it was quickly moving northeast towards Iran. The environmental authority said it was monitoring and responding to the situation to limit the spread and reduce its environmental impacts. It called on fishermen and others to keep away from the coast. Oman has been one of the mediators in the U.S. war with Iran. Hadil Al-Shalchi, NPR News, Van, Turkey.
7: More wildfires are burning in France and central England amid Europe's latest heat wave. London recorded its hottest day of the year yesterday when afternoon highs reached 100 degrees. This is NPR News from Washington.
3: Good Friday morning. Thank you for tuning in to BPR News. I'm Helen Chickering. Among the stories we're watching today, keeping an eye on cyclosporiasis cases, there's some good news that came out this week. State Health Department, in its dashboard, reported 39 new infections, which is far fewer than the week before. The intestinal illness is caused by a parasite and has been linked to contaminated fresh produce or herbs. Health officials still have not identified a source here in North Carolina. The latest cases bring the state's total to just over 900 since May, most in the Raleigh area. Here in the West, Henderson County added 4 cases, bringing its total to 44. A handful of other counties have also reported cases, most fewer than 5. Well, it's weekend. Maybe you're thinking sports. Women's flag football is having a breakthrough year in North Carolina, including a new team at UNC Asheville. There is also a newly sanctioned program for high schoolers. BPR's Laura Hackett reports on the rise of the sport in the Asheville area.
9: The YMCA of Western North Carolina is partnering with the NFL to launch the region's first flag football league for high school girls. YMCA Director Ashley Shores Babowski says interest in the sport has surged in the last few years, especially after the Olympics added flag football to the 2028 games.
10: You know, football is kind of a cultural powerhouse in the United States, and it's a cool way that you provide access for girls to participate in that, to feel empowered by, like, I play this sport too.
9: The YMCA League hopes to be a stepping stone for girls interested in playing for their high school or college teams. That could include UNC Asheville, where its new team is currently preparing for its inaugural season at the start of 2027. I'm Laura Hackett, BPR News.
3: Local high schools, including North Buncombe and Irwin, are also starting teams this year. Excited to watch. Well, if you're going to get out and play any kind of sport, be prepared with some extra water, sunscreen, and a rain jacket. We're going to expect lots, partly sunny skies, bit of patchy fog right now, highs back into the upper 80s with a chance of a scattered shower, mainly in the afternoon and evening. 67 in downtown Asheville. This is BPR.
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11: It's Morning Edition from NPR News. I'm Michelle Martin.
12: And I'm Leila Fadel. Russia had maintained an iron grip on Crimea since it seized the territory in its initial invasion of Ukraine in 2014.
11: But Ukraine is now waging a sustained drone campaign that's upending daily life on the peninsula. Russia and Ukraine are also attacking ships in the waters off Crimea.
12: For more, we're joined by NPR's Greg Myrie in Kyiv. Good morning, Greg.
13: Hi, Leila.
12: So how serious are these Ukrainian attacks against Crimea?
13: Quite serious. Early Thursday, Ukrainian drones knocked out electricity in Sevastopol, the biggest and most important city in Crimea. Now, power was restored after several hours, but these are now everyday events. Electricity and cell phone service is going out for days at a time. Water also gets cut off. Fuel is scarce and has been rationed. People say shops are often closed. Now, after Russia captured Crimea 12 years ago, an estimated 1 million Russians, troops and civilians, poured into the peninsula. Many Ukrainians also fled the territory, and it has been securely in Russian hands. But the Ukrainians are now causing major disruptions, and the Russians have just not been able to stop them.
12: Now, Crimea is a place that resonates with both Russia and Ukraine. Can you just explain its significance?
13: Sure. Crimea's location and its climate have made it a prize that's been fought over for centuries by many different countries. The peninsula sits between two important bodies of water, the Black Sea and the Sea of Azov. And for Russia's military, Crimea is this warm weather port to the south, so very critical there. And tourists are drawn to the mild weather and these picturesque views of the sea and the mountains. And normally it would be packed this time of year with families taking summer beach vacations, but the tourists have stayed away because of all this turmoil.
12: Now, these Ukrainian attacks are not just taking place in Crimea, but also in the waters off the territory. What impact is that having?
13: quite an impact. Crimea is a peninsula connected to the mainland, but only by a narrow strip of land. So it's almost like an island, and Russia needs to send many supplies.

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1: 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We've heard a lot about the record-breaking heat wave. Apparently, it is impacting cheese in Italy. We'll find out about that. And we'll look at the factors contributing to the U.S. federal deficit this year. 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
4: Good morning, I'm Leila Fadil. In the new movie, The End of Oak Street, a family struggles to survive against dinosaurs. That family has a dog, Starbuck, and when the trailer released, people online had one question. Does Starbuck survive? Co-star Anne Hathaway saw the concern. In an interview, she said any movie that features a dog's death should automatically be rated R. She didn't officially confirm that Starbuck makes it, but if it's any hint, the movie's rated PG-13. It's Morning Edition.
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6: This is Morning Edition from NPR News. I'm Michelle Martin.
4: And I'm Leila Fadil. President Trump celebrated moves his administration made this week to restrict health care for transgender youth. That includes a new Medicaid policy, a report, and a short documentary. In a post on Truth Social, Trump said, quote, "Please remember this when you're casting your vote in the midterm elections in November," unquote. NPR's Selena Simmons-Duffin has more.
7: The first action on transgender youth came on Tuesday when the Department of Health and Human Services issued a final rule to block federal dollars from paying for gender-affirming care for young people who are enrolled in Medicaid or the Children's Health Insurance Program. Dr. Mehmet Oz, the administrator of the Centers for Medicare and Medicaid Services, made a social media video about it.
8: When the harms of sex-rejecting procedures are so serious and the evidence is weak, the government cannot keep signing these checks.
7: The rule is a big deal, says Katie Keith of Georgetown Law. She calls it unprecedented.
9: I'm not aware of any other times that the federal government has prohibited federal funds in this way for a specific patient population with a particular diagnosis.
7: Then on Thursday, the administration released a report called Wolves in White Coats that featured the stories of young people who had detransitioned and accused doctors and hospitals of being driven by greed. Administration officials then cited that report when they referred dozens of healthcare providers to the HHS Inspector General for investigation over billing codes. Vice President J.D. Vance and other officials made a video about that.
10: These allegations are crazy, and they demand investigation.
7: Finally, also on Thursday, HHS released a 12-minute documentary, also called Wolves in White Coats, narrated by Assistant Secretary for Health, Dr. Brian Christine.
11: Every year, American families are misled by activists, physicians, and mental health practitioners into making the biggest mistake of their child's life.
7: After all this came out, NPR spoke to the mother of a transgender teenager who's on Medicaid in California. She asked NPR not to use

0: I'm Indira Lakshmanan. The new documentary, An Eye for an Eye, is a true crime thriller. An Iranian woman who murdered her abusive husband tries to stave off her own execution by paying blood money.
1: How much of their rage is really truly rage, or are they playing up this rage as a negotiation tactic?
0: That's next time on Here and Now.
2: 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That is in the first hour of the program. 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We're also on social media. Check us out on Instagram, Facebook. You'll often see pictures and information and angles on stories you might not hear on the radio. So just a good place to be to catch up on all the local events and news. Well, speaking of events, we're going to announce the winner of the BPR Summer Car Raffle this morning in the next hour of the program. Hope you'll stay tuned, keeping my fingers crossed for everyone. Grateful hearts here at BPR for everybody who bought a ticket, keeping the station strong. Highs today, back on the summer side. It felt kind of not cool, but mild yesterday afternoon, and then the heat kicked in and a bit of shower activity. So we could see more of the same today. And really through the weekend, this just heat wave is just going to settle in a bit. But we, again, are much luckier than our neighbors in central and eastern North Carolina, where 90s are just the norm.
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3: From Marketplace in Los Angeles, I'm Nova Safo in for Kimberly Adams. Good morning. The U.S. budget picture for 2026 is looking quite challenging. The federal government has already borrowed almost $2 trillion with a T dollars so far this fiscal year, and it's on track to borrow even more before the year is over, adding to a ballooning deficit. Marketplace's Nancy Marshall Genzer looks at what's contributing to the government's shortfall.
5: The Congressional Budget Office estimates the federal budget deficit was $1.8 trillion just for the first 10 months of the government's fiscal year, which ends September 30th. Maya McGinnis, president of the Committee for a Responsible Federal Budget, says just in July,
6: the country borrowed $432 billion. That's $14 billion a day.
5: What's causing all the red ink this year? On the one hand, there's less money coming in because of tax cuts in last year's big tax and spending bill. Nancy Vandenhouten is lead economist at Oxford Economics.
7: We had an extra strong tax refund season. You know, we've seen a big drop in corporate taxes because of the law.
5: On the other hand, the government is spending more. Among the biggest drivers of the deficit, Medicare, Social Security, and interest on our national debt, which is about to hit $40 trillion, according to Jessica Riedel, tax and budget fellow at the Brookings Institution.
8: The debt is bigger than the economy right now, which has never happened in American history outside of World War II.
5: Riedel says there are no easy solutions. Everything has to be on the table. Her suggestions: hiking Social Security payroll taxes for high earners, raising the retirement age, and trimming benefits for high-income seniors. I'm Nancy Marshall Genzer for Marketplace.
3: Despite the challenges Nancy just mentioned, the credit rating agency Fitch is maintaining its AA+ rating on federal debt. It cited the U.S. economy's resiliency and the dollar status as the world's reserve currency. Fitch also expects the federal deficit to widen to 7.4% of the entire U.S. economic output. All three credit rating agencies previously downgraded U.S. debt one notch, citing increased borrowing and deficits. Let's do the numbers. Japan's Nikkei closed up 0.6% today to close out the week up 4.5%. The Shanghai Composite Index was flat, ending the week down 0.4%. In London, the FTSE is down 0.1%. Dow, S&P, and NASDAQ futures are mixed. The Dow future down about 77 points. The 10-year Treasury yield is at 4.65%. It started the week at 4.72%.

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1: Europe is in the middle of another heat wave, its fifth since May, with temperatures in parts of the continent hitting triple digits. Sweltering heat is also causing trouble for Italy's cheese banks, where wheels of Parmigiano Reggiano are held as collateral. Caterina Gioino is news editor at Fortune and recently wrote about this system. She joins us now for more. Welcome.
2: Thank you so much for inviting me.
1: So, cheese banks, say more.
2: Yeah, Italy has cheese banks. Around 500,000 wheels of our great Parmigiano Reggiano is located in a cheese bank in Italy.
1: When we say bank, you really mean bank, don't you?
2: I do. I mean Credito Emiliano, which is known colloquially as Credem, one of the major bank systems in all of the country. And they have, again, around $380 million or 325 million euros worth of cheese located in two warehouses.
1: And that's used as collateral to give farmers money? How does that system work?
2: Yeah, it's blockchain-backed cheese loan collateral. So since the 1950s, farmers obviously need money to pay for their OPEX, anything from energy usage, from labor, from feed. But a lot of the cheese needs at least at a minimum 12 months to age. If not, people try to keep it for 24 to 36 months. And again, you can't really have that much, let's say, inventory without the money. So they would go and ask the banks to offer them any kind of collateral, and they would get around 60 to 80% of the value up front.
1: So now we have climate change and back-to-back heat waves year after year. How is that complicating this whole system?
2: The bank is trying to upgrade their cooling systems as we speak, but it is causing the value of the cheese to go downhill. And that's not the worst part here. It also affects the actual ingredients made into the cheese. Cows obviously produce milk, and when it gets hot outside, they're less likely to go roam around and eat. They're more likely to lie down, and that reduces the quality and quantity of the milk. I've spoke to some researchers. They found that there's a 10% drop in quality and quantity, and that's only going to get worse as the weather gets hotter.
1: You know, a lot of times climate change consequences can be difficult to grasp. Do you think that's changing with these kinds of very out in the open and in plain sight consequences that we're now seeing, like the cheese bank, like the various agricultural areas of Italy that are suffering and in other parts of Europe? Or do you think there's still, you know, the public still is trying to grasp it?
2: It's more of like a question of, is there political willpower in the first place to institute any kind of change, right? So, I mean, on the public observational side here, people are, you know, buying air conditioners. There's a reason why Italy, for example, receives more days out of the year than Germany of high extreme heat, and there are less deaths in Italy than there are in Germany. It's because they are more adapted, or the people have adapted in a better way, let's say, to extreme heat. And that includes buying air conditioners, which have been largely seen as an American invention, let's say. And on the grand scheme of things, when you go to the larger corporations, you're going to the larger government, you do have Credito Emiliano, for example, putting more money and investing more into the cheese banks to improve their cooling systems. You have the Italian government trying to look at other forms of energy production and energy means to increase the infrastructure in the first place. When it comes down to the United States, well, you have different kinds of administrations who might think of energy in different ways. It's more so a political willpower question than it is a, you know, person-to-person basis.
1: Caterina Gioino, news editor at Fortune. Thank you for joining us.
2: Thank you so much. Really appreciate it.
1: I'm Nova Safo with the Marketplace Morning Report. 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
3: That wraps up Marketplace. 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
4: Good morning. Sailors on the USS Lincoln have been out to sea for 8 months with only one short break. Democrats are demanding an investigation into conditions on board. Senator Ruben Gallego tells us why on this hour of Morning Edition from NPR News. The U.S. ambassador to Israel called Israeli settlers terrorists for laying siege to the home of a Palestinian American in the West Bank. I'm Leila Faldin.
5: And I'm Michelle Martin. The homeowner says Israeli soldiers, instead of intervening, were celebrating with the settlers. Also, former FDA and CDC officials say President Trump's budget cuts make it harder to keep food safe. And pop star Becky G talks about the importance of protecting spaces for Latino joy. It is Friday, August 14th. On this day in 2016, Usain Bolt won gold in the 100-meter dash, the first person to do it 3 Olympics in a row. News is next.
6: Live from NPR News in Washington, I'm Windsor Johnston. Ukraine is stepping up drone attacks on Russian-occupied Crimea. NPR's Greg Myrie reports the strikes have disrupted power, fuel supplies, and cell phone service across the peninsula.
7: Early Thursday, Ukrainian drones knocked out electricity in Sevastopol, the biggest and most important city in Crimea. Now, power was restored after several hours, but these are now everyday events. Electricity and cell phone service is going out for days at a time. Water also gets cut off. Fuel is scarce and has been rationed. People say shops are often closed.
6: That's NPR's Greg Myrie reporting. Russia seized and illegally annexed Crimea from Ukraine in 2014. Todd Blanche addressed the Justice Department workforce for the first time yesterday as Attorney General. NPR's Carrie Johnson reports Blanche started at the DOJ as an intern 30 years ago.
8: In remarks at the Justice Department, Todd Blanche reminisced about his own early years at the agency. He praised lawyers and support staff and the law enforcement agents who never know if they'll make it home safe each night.
9: You make cases for us. You make sacrifices for us. You put your lives on the line every day.
8: Blanche says he'll lead DOJ with integrity and uphold the rule of law. Justice Connection, a group that supports current and former workers there, says hundreds of people have been fired because of their perceived politics, and thousands more have left because of how the Trump administration is weaponizing the agency. Carrie Johnson, NPR News, Washington.
6: The American-Israel Public Affairs Committee has been under scrutiny this election season. Its focus is on strengthening the U.S.-Israel partnership. But as NPR's Barbara Sprunt reports, it's become the center of a debate over money in politics.
10: APAC-affiliated Super PAC has spent about $62 million in this cycle, according to Open Secrets, which tracks campaign spending. For comparison, that's close to the amount spent by crypto and AI-related Super PACs. APAC is often singled out by name in ads and in campaign speeches, becoming a proxy for growing distaste for money in politics. Here's Democratic political analyst Van Jones.
11: Now it seems like APAC has somehow become the symbol of everything that's wrong with money and politics.
10: The organization faces a difficult moment. For decades, there was strong bipartisan support for Israel, support that has waned in the last few years. Barbara Sprunt, NPR News, Washington.
6: President Trump will highlight his record on crime during a visit to a police academy in New York today as he campaigns for Republicans in closely contested races. The White House says he'll release new FBI figures showing violent crime fell last year. This is NPR.
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3: And good Friday morning. Thanks for tuning in to BPR News. 67 in downtown Asheville, mid to upper 60s across the region. Bit of patchy fog, some cloud cover. Forecasters say we'll see a mix of clouds and sun today. Highs back on the hot side, upper 80s, feeling much warmer. I'm Helen Chickering. It was a busy news week this week. Among the stories that made headlines, Jennifer Balcom was named the new Republican candidate for Congress in Western North Carolina. The state representative from Henderson County was chosen Monday night by the 11th District Republican Committee to replace Congressman Chuck Edwards on the November ballot. She'll face Democrat Jamie Ager in the general election. Edwards announced last week he would not seek re-election after the House Ethics Committee recommended he be censured over findings that he engaged in inappropriate conduct toward two female staffers. More backyard cottages and new rules for North Carolina elections. Those are among the changes under two bills signed by Governor Josh Stein this week. The housing law makes it easier to install accessory dwelling units in North Carolina's biggest cities. It requires those cities with a population of 50,000 or more to allow at least one ADU on properties with single-family homes. The election law gives voters more time to correct certain ballot errors. It also allows election law lawsuits to be filed anywhere in the state instead of only in Wake County. That's a change Democrats argue could give Republicans more opportunities to bring cases before Republican judges. Women's flag football is apparently having a breakthrough year in North Carolina, including a new team at UNC Asheville. There is also a newly sanctioned program for high schoolers. BPR's Laura Hackett reports on the rise of the sport here in the West.
13: The YMCA of Western North Carolina is partnering with the NFL to launch the region's first flag football league for high school girls. YMCA director Ashley Shores Babowski says interest in the sport has surged in the last few years, especially after the Olympics added flag football to the 2028 games.
14: You know, football is kind of a cultural powerhouse in the United States, and it's a cool way that you provide access for girls to participate in that, to feel empowered by, like, I play this sport too.
13: The YMCA League hopes to be a stepping stone for girls interested in playing for their high school or college teams. That could include UNC Asheville, where its new team is currently preparing for its inaugural season at the start of 2027. I'm Laura Hackett, BPR News.
3: Local high schools, including North Buncombe and Irwin, are also starting teams this year. Very cool. 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Going to feel like summer throughout the weekend. Forecasters say highs will hover in the upper 80s, maybe low 90s, with a chance of scattered showers. This is BPR.
15: 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I'm Michelle Martin.
16: And I'm Leila Fadel. Good morning. Democratic lawmakers are calling for the Pentagon to investigate conditions aboard the USS Abraham Lincoln.

0: coming up on 20 minutes after 7. Thanks for tuning in to BPR News, a partly cloudy start to what will be a partly sunny Friday. Highs on the summer side around close to 90 for much of the region. Going to feel warmer because of the humidity, and put a stray shower, maybe a thunderstorm in that mix. And there's a forecast for the next several days. It's Friday. We need some beautiful music and conversation. You're going to have it in just a moment. We'll have a news update for you at 7:30. And then after that, Israeli settlers have besieged a couple of homes in the occupied West Bank, including one owned by a Palestinian American who's been monitoring the situation with security cams on the house. It's a really interesting conversation, an update. So that's after 7:30 news headlines. 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
2: 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I'm Michelle Martin.
3: I'm Leila Faldin.
4: And I'm A. Martinez. Multi-platinum singer, songwriter, and actress Becky G is ready to deal with her faith.
5: You know that quote, you can't necessarily control the cards you were dealt, but you can control how you show up and how you play them.
4: Her fifth studio album is out now. It's called Baraja Bendita, or Blessed Deck of Cards. I recently spoke with a 29-year-old artist about her two decades in the entertainment business and what she's looking to do with her latest release.
6: I walked in, I was 5'5 with a 10. He was 6'2 with a very pretty fan. He put a lime in my hand.
4: You always seem to have something new with every album, like exploring different themes, kind of displaying personal growth and artistic growth. So what was the intention behind this album?
5: Yeah, so for me, Baraja Bendita, W, is actually

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1: 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Leading artificial intelligence companies have reported that AI models have been escaping test environments and hacking into other computer systems. And that's not all AI can do.
2: The people who designed it really have no idea what it wants.
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0: Live from NPR News in Washington, I'm Dave Mattingly. The attorneys for the man charged with fatally shooting the CEO of UnitedHealthcare are due in federal court today in New York. Luigi Mangione is accused of killing Brian Thompson on a sidewalk outside a hotel in Manhattan nearly 2 years ago. This morning's hearing was requested by prosecutors and defense attorneys. Mangione is also facing state charges in Thompson's slaying. Less than 3 months before the November elections, some voters in Nevada say they might be open to positions supported by socialist political candidates. NPR's Ashley Lopez reports on what those in two online focus groups had to say.
1: The focus groups were made up of 12 voters with mixed political affiliations who supported Joe Biden in 2020 and then President Trump in 2024. 10 of those voters who participated under the condition their last name would not be used said they would not automatically dismiss a candidate who was labeled a socialist. Melody was one of them.
2: I mean, I think that they're at least looking at ways to make sure that everybody is taken care of.
1: According to the Pew Research Center, a third of Democrats view Democratic socialist candidates positively, and a plurality of all Americans say they neither like nor dislike Democratic socialists. Ashley Lopez, NPR News.
0: A look at consumer confidence in the U.S. is due out this morning from the University of Michigan. 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
3: Good Friday morning, and thanks for tuning in to BPR News, mid to upper 60s across the BPR listening area. We'll see a mix of clouds and sun for most of the day. Clouds move in with a chance of scattered showers. Highs back on the summer side in the upper 80s, could see low 90s. I'm Helen Chickering. Among the stories making headlines across the state, well, a number of governments across North Carolina, including here in the West, have been putting the brakes on new data centers, at least temporarily, as they debate their impact on power, water, and the environment. Meanwhile, a major financial institution based in Charlotte is betting heavily on the industry. Bank of America says it will invest $250 billion to build data centers and other large infrastructure projects. WUNC's Bradley George has details.
4: Karen Fang leads infrastructure finance at Bank of America. She told Bloomberg News that B of A will only support data centers designed with minimal environmental impact.
5: If you think about a proper data center that's well designed, it shouldn't be using more water than an office building. And when you think about power and what have you, I think the power efficiency, energy efficiency is equally important.
4: The announcement comes the same week that rival Morgan Stanley unveiled a $1.5 trillion program for data center and AI funding. Some financial analysts warn the rush to build new digital infrastructure is outpacing real-world demand. I'm Bradley George.
3: New numbers in the race for North Carolina's open U.S. Senate seat show Democrat Roy Cooper continues to hold a lead over Republican Michael Whatley, but Whatley is gaining name recognition. The latest Elon University poll finds Cooper leading Whatley by 11 points among likely voters. It also finds Whatley is becoming better known to those voters. 53% reported they know something about him, up from 35% in March. The survey included 800 adults across the state. The margin of error among the respondents is 5.6 percentage points. State health officials say a new executive order from President Trump will not change the vaccine recommendations or requirements for school-aged children here in the North. The federal policy recommends fewer routine vaccinations for children and calls for measles, mumps, and rubella to be given as separate shots. Find more at bpr.org.
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7: This is Morning Edition from NPR News. I'm Michelle Martin.
8: And I'm Leila Fadel.
7: There is a siege going on in the rocky hills of the Israeli-occupied West Bank. On one side are Israeli settlers who believe God gave the West Bank to Jewish people in the Bible. On the other side are Palestinian villagers trying to hold on to their homes. One of those homes is owned by a Palestinian-American businessman who lives in Toledo, Ohio, which has drawn unusual attention from the U.S. government. NPR's Frank Langfitt has been following the story from Tel Aviv and joins me now. Good morning, Frank.
8: Hey, good morning, Layla.
7: So describe what's happening and where.
8: Yeah, so we're talking about sort of this dry, scrubby hilltop in the northern part of the West Bank. The Palestinians live in these big, huge, hulking houses behind gates surrounded by walls. And on Sunday, Israeli settlers blocked off roads to these houses. The owner of one house told me they cut off the water, food supplies, and electricity. Villagers that I was talking to, other people inside the house, said the settlers were cursing them, throwing rocks, trying to force them out. There's a lot of video online, and this kind of looks like a modern version, a little like a medieval siege. You have the settlers below pacing around these walls, threatening the people inside who are holed up in their homes.
7: What is it that the settlers are trying to do or look like they're trying to do?
8: Well, the villagers say the settlers are trying to force them out so they can take over these homes. This has already happened at another home not too far away. And we should point out, settlements in the occupied territories, they're considered illegal under international law.
7: Frank, is the Israeli military doing anything about these families living under siege?
8: So what they've done is this. They've sent soldiers, dismantled some settler outposts, and basically I'm just talking a tent or two. And they sent a battalion to provide more support. But I was talking to Luai Reedy. He's a Palestinian-American. He's the homeowner that you were talking about. He lives, as you said, in Toledo. Mm. And he's been watching all this play out on a feed from the security cameras at his house in the West Bank. And Reedy makes this point about the Israeli military.
9: They're not arresting the settlers. Actually, they came on Sunday. They celebrated with the settlers. We captured this on video. They walked into the tent and they start chilling and hanging out with the settlers. And then they conducted a prayer with the settlers.
7: Why would the soldiers be celebrating and praying with settlers who are attacking homeowners?
8: That's a good question. I talked to a guy who was an active duty soldier in the West Bank for a couple of years. And he asked NPR not to use his name because of the sensitivity of discussing military operations there. But he said the military, which of course was established to be secular, has seen an influx of much more religious people over the years. These are folks that are much more likely to be sympathetic to settlers and their claims to the West Bank. And he says some of the soldiers are settlers themselves.
7: What has the U.S. reaction been?
8: Mike Huckabee, he's the U.S. ambassador to Israel. He's called the attacks criminal, and he's called these perpetrators terrorists. But when I talked to Luai Reedy, he says these statements aren't enough because the settlers have been there, I mean, back and forth a lot,

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1: Correspondent Lise Doucette is in Afghanistan meeting the women and girls defying the Taliban's efforts to restrict their lives. Also, the construction workers in Belgium who stumbled on millions of dollars worth of gold.
2: Oh my goodness. All right. Well, that's all you'll hear and more on the BBC NewsHour, which comes up at 9 this morning. And don't forget, like in the next half hour or so, we're going to announce the winner of the BPR Summer Car Raffle. Someone is driving away in a brand new car. So excited about that. And just want to say a big thank you to everyone who bought a ticket and a big thank you to the anonymous supporter who donated the car so we could make this all happen. So our hearts are full. Stay tuned.
3: Good morning. I'm Michelle Martin. Are all these text and email notifications stressing you out? 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From LA to New York, almost a day. 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
3: 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I'm Michelle Martin.
5: And I'm Leila Faldil. The amount of money that investors are borrowing to make trades is at an all-time high, more than $1.5 trillion. And that's more than the country's total credit card debt. The Indicator's Waylon Wong and Ricky Mulvey report.
6: Let's say you want to invest $100 in Apple stock, but only have $50. You could do something called margin trading. That's where you borrow money from a broker to buy more than you have in cash.
7: And making profits with other people's money is great. The problem is when markets go down, you still have to cover that loan and the interest.
8: You can either sell the stock to start to pay down that loan or post more margin to your account, that is, infuse more capital into your margin account.
7: That's Heather Tukes, a finance professor at Yale.
6: In other words, Heather says, put up more cash or be forced to sell investments to cover the loan.
7: A similar phenomenon just happened in the South Korean stock market.
6: Right. Investors there are excited about two companies, SK Hynix and Samsung. They make memory chips for AI data centers. And, you know, as we've covered on the show, lots of demand for these chips right now.
7: SK Hynix and Samsung dominate South Korea's stock market. The value of both companies skyrocketed as more investors got excited about their chips.
9: Semiconductor earnings have tripled in the last year. It's crazy.
6: That's Jurian Timmer, director of global macro at Fidelity Investments.
9: Everything is sort of in fast forward and is just multiple dimensions more of what we might typically see in a boom bust cycle.
6: Earlier this year, South Korea legalized single stock leveraged ETFs. These look just like a normal ETF on the outside, except there's extra leverage, futures, and various other financial tricks on the inside to multiply your returns. But they can also multiply your losses.
7: These ETFs became more popular in Korea as the value of those semiconductor companies grew, making up 20% of trading on the South Korean exchange on some days.
9: I call them weapons of self-destruction. I don't know why regulators approve these things.
6: His pessimistic view seems to hold, in Korea at least. The value of its stock market plummeted 40% at one point. The leveraged bets started to unwind, and margin traders had to sell their investments.
7: More than 3% of the South Korean adult population received a margin call. Their broker saying, hey, you need to sell something or put up more cash to cover these loans.
6: Goldman Sachs estimated that about 360,000 brokerage accounts were forced to sell all of their investments to cover their debts. Now, is there a lesson for the United States? We're seeing a record level of margin debt here.
7: And the Federal Reserve can do something about this, at least when it comes to margin debt. The bank has a little-known job. The bank

0: say that human-caused climate change created this event. As the Menenhall Glacier melted, the pool grew to release more water. But eventually, the glacier could retreat so much that the pool disappears. That could take an estimated 25 years. In the meantime, the Army Corps is considering a long-term solution to drain it. For NPR News, I'm Alex Solomon in Juneau.
1: I'm James Menendez, host of BBC NewsHour. Today, our chief international correspondent, Lise Doucette, is in Afghanistan meeting the women and girls defying the Taliban's efforts to restrict their lives. Also, the construction workers in Belgium who stumbled on millions of dollars worth of gold.
2: That's coming up on the BBC NewsHour at 9 this morning, about 40 minutes away, but it is almost 8:20, and that means we're about to announce the winner of the BPR Summer Car Raffle. A big thank you to everybody who bought a ticket. Now is the time we announce the winner. And in the studio with me from Fred Anderson Subaru is General Manager Ryan Brown and Kim Richardson. And we are so excited to have you. Thank you so much for being with us, Kim and Ryan.
3: We're so excited to be here.
4: Yes,
3: thank you.
4: Yes, super excited.
2: All right, let's talk about the car someone's going to win.
4: Yes, so this is a brand new Crosstrek Sport Hybrid, which is super popular and just such a compact, sporty, I want to say also powerful. A lot of people think the Crosstrek is not as powerful because it's smaller, but that's not true. It's peppy.
2: And we sold out.
4: Yes, sold out of tickets. Yep, every one of the 1,500 raffle tickets sold, raising a total of
3: $187,000.
4: Wow, that's just amazing.
2: Oh my gosh. All right, my stomach is churning. Someone is going to be driving away in a brand new car. Big thank you to everybody who bought a ticket. This is a huge fundraiser for us, and we are so excited. Are we ready to play the drum roll? Here it comes.
4: Dana of Asheville.
3: Congratulations.
4: Congratulations, Dana.
2: Oh my gosh, Dana of Asheville is going to drive away in a brand new car, the lucky winner of the BPR Summer Car Raffle. Oh my gosh.
4: This is so exciting.
2: Ah.
4: Oh, I hope she's jumping up and down right now.
2: I do too. Oh my gosh. Thank you, everyone. I'm so sorry. I wish we had 1,500 cars we could give away maybe one day. Wouldn't it be awesome?
4: That'd be great.
2: Oh my gosh. Oh, this is just like, this is my favorite part of the fun drive, is getting to announce somebody who is having a fantastic morning. But I just want to, everyone should feel great, right? Because this is, it's such a good cause.
4: And the car was donated to BPR.
2: That's
4: so
2: right.
4: Like, it wasn't, you know, it was just the most generous season. So we're so excited to be part of it.
2: Oh my gosh. Yeah. Well, thank you so much, Kim and Ryan, for being here with us. Congratulations, Dana, and thank you, everyone. Big thank you to our anonymous supporter for donating this car.
4: Absolutely.
2: It just means the world. All right. Dana of Asheville, you're going to get to, I guess, did you pick out a color?
4: My gosh, it is a beautiful BPR blue.
2: Oh my gosh.
4: Now, that's not the technical color of it. That's what we're calling it this morning. But
2: all right.
4: Yeah, beautiful blue color.
2: All right. Congratulations, Dana. All right, we're getting back to Morning Edition.
5: Layla.
6: And I'm Michelle Martin. Some swing voters in Nevada say they don't automatically reject political candidates just because they describe themselves as a socialist. The voters took part in two online focus groups this week. NPR's Ashley Lopez listened in and has this report.
7: The focus groups featured 12 Nevada voters who supported Joe Biden in 2020 and then voted for Donald Trump in 2024. Rich Tao moderated these discussions and asked participants what they make of candidates who identify with the left-wing ideology socialism.
8: If someone stands up and says, I am a socialist, how do you feel about them?
9: Indifferent. I need to investigate more about where they stand. I mean, there's so many different factions and variants of degrees and micro degrees of what they believe in. I'd have to actually investigate it.
10: I don't just take one thing and then label or judge somebody just for that.
7: That was Justin and Jasmine. All participants took part in these groups under the condition their last names would not be used. Both Justin and Jasmine identified as independents and held the majority opinion on this. In fact, 10 out of the 12 participants said they wouldn't automatically dismiss socialist candidates. Melody was also among them.
11: It pushes towards, you know, communism a little bit, but they're at least looking at ways to make sure everybody's taken care of, make sure everybody's equal. And so they're trying to find a solution. I wouldn't immediately think bad of someone, I would want to talk a little bit more about it with them.
7: Rich Tao is president of Engages, which partners with Nelson Recruiting and NPR on these chats with swing voters. And he says swing voters tend to be attracted to more centrist political positions.
5: I was struck by the receptivity that they had toward democratic socialism as a concept. And I thought generally that they were way more open to socialism than any swing voter otherwise would be.
7: Tao says he thinks part of what could be driving this is economic pressure these voters are feeling. 10 out of 12 participants reported feeling more economically anxious now than they felt before Trump took office again. 7 even said they were carrying more debt. Marianne was one of those voters.
12: Whereas I used to pay cash for groceries, sometimes I put it on credit cards because the price has just gone up so much in certain areas. And also my son lives with me and he can't make ends meet. So I have to make the ends meet for him.
7: When asked, many voters said they associated socialists with support for social programs and policies that improve the standard of living. Sean, a Republican, says he sees socialist candidates as champions of workers' rights.
13: Because I'm in an area where, you know, I'm looking for workers' rights, more pay, unions, people that can protect me when it comes to companies.
7: But there are limits. Many of these voters drew a distinction between socialist and communist candidates. And when asked, no voter said they'd be open to communist candidates. Here is Matt.
14: It's great in theory, but it looks really bad in practice, especially with the record of some of the more communist countries.
7: That response is likely why Trump prefers the term communist to describe far-left candidates. Tao says it's an open question how these candidates perform this fall, a question Democrats won't really have an answer to until after this year's midterm elections. Ashley Lopez, NPR News.
15: Time now for StoryCorps. Karanda and Patrick Drew are coordinators at a community center in Shreveport, Louisiana. At Friendship House, kids find everything from a hot meal to a music lesson, and it's not just the kids who get something out of it. Karanda and Patrick sat down for StoryCorps with two volunteers. Karanda starts by speaking with Peggy Jelks, a lifelong educator with a doctorate in education.
16: I didn't know what to expect if you were going to come in and you were going to be just this stern lady, you know. And is she going to talk down into the kids?
17: Oh, you thought I was going to be formal.
16: You was a doctor. You look good on paper, honey. But then when you hit that room, you had those arts, crafts, and it was a hug. I was like, okay, that's my kind of girl. And then I remember the day when you first started working with one of these little boys. This kid is in the second grade and could not write his name. All this baby would say, I can't. And you started him with that, yes, you can. Yes, stop saying what you can't do. Now, if somebody been and wrote his name for him, he's like, I don't need you to do that. He's going to erase it and redo it for himself now.
17: When I first started with him, he would not even say anything to me. And now sometimes he'll mosey up just so he can get close to me.
16: I mean, you did that. You did that.
17: You have me blushing. You can't tell, but even on those days when I don't feel like going, I say, I've got to go because it makes a difference to them and it's rewarding for me.
18: My name is Dan Lay Jr. My interview partner is Patrick Drew.
19: I'm Patrick Drew, and I consider him my brother. What keeps you coming back to the Friendship House?
18: Oh.
19: Time after time, day after day.
18: What keeps me coming back is the kids. You know about my son, Charles, who passed away. He was diagnosed with cancer in July of 2024. And so I was a little slow just getting back to the Friendship House. But gosh, the kids, I remember them asking, well, what happened? What did your son die of? They wanted to know so they could comfort me.
19: Mm-hmm.
18: And now today, I think of those kids, they're like my sons. Just being able to share with them and how y'all rallied around me. God has blessed me, and I want to be a blessing to you guys.
19: I think it's truly important to teach the kids somebody love you besides your mom and your daddy. And you play a huge part in not just my life, but all the kids' life that you come across.
18: You know, one of my favorite words is joy. I don't think I would have the level of joy that I have in my life had I not been able to cross paths with you. You're my buddy, man.
19: Love you too.

0: Coming up on 8:43. Thanks so much for tuning in. Coming up in about 7 minutes, we're going to have Marketplace Morning Report, a really interesting segment. Apparently, we've heard a lot about the record-breaking heat wave hitting Europe and Italy. The high temperatures are costing cheese producers. There's a cheese bank. It's a real bank, and it's cheese in Italy. It's a fascinating story, and all the business news coming up at 8:51 right here on BPR. Support comes from listeners. Thank you so much. And today's day sponsor is Betty Walker, in loving memory of her husband, Dr. Donald D. Walker, on the eve of his birthday. What a sweet message. Thinking of you, Betty. Thank you. Highs today, summerside, not like it is in Europe, but we're going to see upper 80s and maybe 90 over the weekend with a chance of scattered showers.
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2: They are conservatives. They are progressives. They are moderates. And they're saying, what the hell are we doing? Why am I aiding these large corporations owned by the wealthiest people in the world who could care less?

0: 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Stay tuned. That wraps up Morning Edition. It is Friday, right? Marketplace Morning Report is next, and then the BBC News Hour. 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And Biltmore Village Association celebrating the PGA Biltmore Championship Asheville with its 100-foot putt challenge open to golfers of all ages Tuesday, September 15th. 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
1: I'm James Menendez, host of BBC NewsHour. Today, our chief international correspondent, Lise Doucette, is in Afghanistan meeting the women and girls defying the Taliban's efforts to restrict their lives. Also, the construction workers in Belgium who stumbled on millions of dollars worth of gold.
0: Those are just some of the stories you'll hear on the BBC NewsHour coming up at 9 here on BPR News. Casey missed it. Dana of Asheville is the winner of the BPR Summer Car Raffle. Thank you to everyone who bought a ticket. 1,500 tickets translated into more than $180,000 for the station. It is a huge, huge, big help to keep these programs going strong. We are so excited. And just thanks again, everyone. Our hearts are full, especially for the anonymous supporter who donated the car. We thank you, thank you, thank you. Someone's driving away in a new Subaru Crosstrek. All right, this is BPR. Highs today, close to 90 with a chance of scattered showers. Marketplace Morning Report coming up now.
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2: From Marketplace in Los Angeles, I'm Nova Safo, in for Kimberly Adams. Good morning. The U.S. budget picture for 2026 is looking quite challenging. The federal government has already borrowed almost $2 trillion so far this fiscal year, and it's on track to borrow even more before the year is over, adding to a ballooning deficit. Marketplace's Nancy Marshall-Genzer looks at what's contributing to the government's shortfall.
4: The Congressional Budget Office estimates the federal budget deficit was $1.8 trillion just for the first 10 months of the government's fiscal year, which ends September 30th. Maya McGinnis, president of the Committee for a Responsible Federal Budget, says just in July,
5: the country borrowed $432 billion. That's $14 billion a day.
4: What's causing all the red ink this year? On the one hand, there's less money coming in because of tax cuts in last year's big tax and spending bill. Nancy Vandenhouten is lead economist at Oxford Economics.
6: We had an extra strong tax refund season. You know, we've seen a big drop in corporate taxes because of the law.
4: On the other hand, the government is spending more. Among the biggest drivers of the deficit, Medicare, Social Security, and interest on our national debt, which is about to hit $40 trillion, according to Jessica Riedel, tax and budget fellow at the Brookings Institution.
7: The debt is bigger than the economy right now, which has never happened in American history outside of World War II.
4: Riedel says there are no easy solutions. Everything has to be on the table. Her suggestions: hiking Social Security payroll taxes for high earners, raising the retirement age, and trimming benefits for high-income seniors. I'm Nancy Marshall-Genzer for Marketplace.
2: Despite the challenges Nancy just mentioned, the credit rating agency Fitch is maintaining its AA+ rating on federal debt. It cited the U.S. economy's resiliency and the dollar's status as the world's reserve currency. Also, we just got the Census Bureau's estimate of retail sales for July, an unexpected drop and a significant one, down 0.6%. Forecasters were expecting a slight advance as this year's higher tax refunds run out. Let's do the numbers. Japan's Nikkei closed up 0.6%. It ends the week up 4.5%. The Shanghai Composite Index was flat, closing out the week down 0.4%. In London, the FTSE is up 0.1%. Dow S&P

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BPR News will return to the BBC News Hour in just a moment. 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

0: President Trump says the Strait of Hormuz is under U.S. control, and it might stay that way. Iran says they control the strait. On the International News Roundup, we get the latest. Plus, rescue efforts continue in Colombia after a devastating earthquake. And we look to Afghanistan, 5 years since the Taliban took control. The Roundup next hour on 1A.
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0: 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It's a new Workday. And from the estate of Joan B. Kroc, whose bequest serves as an enduring investment in the future of public radio and seeks to help NPR produce programming that meets the highest standards of public service in journalism and cultural expression. This is NPR.
1: President Trump's latest financial disclosures show he earned more than $2 billion in his first year back in office. The majority of that income came from one place, the largely unregulated world of cryptocurrency. What do we know about the scale of the president's wealth? And does his personal enrichment conflict with the national interest? That's next time on 1A.
2: This week in This American Life, Janet McNamara is a stand-up comedian. And this weird thing kept happening to her where people with autism would come up to her after her shows and say, just to let you know, you're autistic also. So she got tested.
3: And the guy just looked up from his notebook and he goes, people with Asperger's generally have above average IQs, so.
2: That's his week.
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1: For the brand new president of Colombia, who tells citizens you're not alone after a 7.4 magnitude earthquake on Monday. From WAMU and NPR in Washington, this is 1A.

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1: We're glad to have you along with us for the second hour of 1A. 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

0: This may sound like sci-fi, but it's real. Leading artificial intelligence companies have reported that AI models have been escaping test environments and hacking into other computer systems. And that's not all AI can do.
1: The people who designed it really have no idea what it wants.
0: I'm Ailsa Chang, the unpredictability of AI. That story on All Things Considered from NPR News.
2: 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I'm Steve McCreary, and we will get back to the second hour of 1A in just a moment.

0: This may sound like sci-fi, but it's real. Leading artificial intelligence companies have reported that AI models have been escaping test environments and hacking into other computer systems. And that's not all AI can do.
1: The people who designed it really have no idea what it wants.
0: I'm Ailsa Chang, the unpredictability of AI. 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
3: 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Tonight, we've got an overnight temperature of 69, isolated early thunderstorms. Tomorrow, the high could hit 90 with some scattered afternoon showers.
4: Funding for Here and Now comes from the listeners of WBUR Boston and the Museum of Science Boston, with live demonstrations and hands-on exhibits that explore the wonders of Earth and space and the science that connects them. 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
5: It's Here and Now. It's becoming increasingly common, again, to see very skinny bodies in the media, from celebrities to influencers. And it's raising questions about social media culture and whether the pendulum is swinging away from the so-called body positive movement back to the no such thing as too thin mantra. Where does this leave parents who are trying to make sure kids adopt healthy eating habits and body image ideals? Well, Jennifer Gerson's been looking into this. She's a reporter with our editorial partner, The 19th. And Jennifer, is this moment really all that different than in the past? Say, even in the 90s when we were talking about, quote, heroin chic?
6: This has been going on for a long time. I'm in my 40s. I remember the conversation about supermodels and Kate Moss and all of this when I was younger, and we're in another moment of this again. But I think what's different for our kids especially is just the fact that we've got the internet and social media, and so it's constantly in your hand, on your phone, I think accessible at all times. And I think the way that kids are

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1: Companies.
2: So why do you think that problems like you've written about are so rampant in this industry?
1: I think part of the problem, you know, after speaking with hundreds of people who've gone through addiction and gone through rehab, is the stigma. What I heard again and again from family members, from people in rehab, is when they complained, they were often dismissed. And oftentimes, people felt like they were viewed as responsible for their own victimization. And I think there's just this enduring belief, perhaps, that people with addiction deserve the bad things that come to them. And I think it's also, you know, in a world in which we have limited resources, people struggling with addiction are just not viewed as the priority.
2: Mm-hmm. And so is it better oversight? Is it, you know, more regulations, stricter regulations with teeth in them, families who understand this process better? I mean, are all of those things potential solutions, or how would you rate them? What do you think is the single most important thing that might help with this?
1: I think better oversight would help tremendously. I think insurance companies should reevaluate the type of treatment that they're funding. You know, long-term solutions are perhaps more helpful than these short bursts of treatment that fuel relapse and overdose death rates. And I think also a big problem is structural inequality. You know, people who go into treatment with very little and leave treatment with very little are going to have a much harder time recovering from their addictions than someone who is able to enter treatment with all the resources in the world. Currently, our treatment system doesn't really do much to address the very real needs that people have following treatment. I spoke with researchers who referred to this as recovery capital. These are the mixture of internal and external resources that people need to enter and sustain recovery. And they can include community and social support, housing, job, food, transportation, adequate healthcare. You know, these are all things that the longer you remain in addiction, the harder it is for you to have. And until our treatment system addresses the lack of recovery capital, we're going to see many people fail.
2: Shoshana Walter, an investigative reporter with the Marshall Project. Her book is titled Rehab, an American Scandal. Thanks so much for being with us.
1: Thanks so much for having me, Deb.
2: This is Here and Now.
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5: This is Here and Now with a doozy of a story on politics and bad press and apparent censorship. Several articles on a Republican running for Congress were mysteriously scrubbed from Google search results. The candidate

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1: I mean, it is the dictionary definition of reusing. Yeah. And yet, when I spoke with Paul Ferraro, he's a Johns Hopkins professor who studies human behavior and public policy, what he shared with me is that it's not that it's good or bad. It's just incredibly low impact.
2: Yeah, but you don't get scale, right? You're like kind of one person at a time. Is that the idea?
1: That's exactly right. And then even if all of us are doing it, there's still the production of the glass jars happening in the first place and then all of the lids. And so don't torture yourself over this one. If ultimately you opt to get the plastic rather than the glass in any one case, it's going to be okay.
2: Yeah. No, I get it, right?
1: Mm-hmm.
2: And I do want to just kind of end on the aesthetic question. I think you mentioned, was it your husband or others who had this eye for the right jar, the beautiful jar? I imagine a lot of it is in the eye of the jar beholder, I guess. But what makes a nice jar?
1: To me, there's something about a surprising shape.
2: Huh.
1: I love to see something or hear something that I've never seen or heard before. And when a jar or a bottle can do that for me, and when it seems like it was created with a sense of care, that's one that I want to hold on to and honor.
2: Hold on to and honor. Good way to end it. Rachel Curzius is a journalist and writer reporting on the way we live now. And she wrote about why so many of us love to stockpile glass jars. She wrote it for Vox. Rachel, great to talk to you. Thanks so much.
1: Thanks for having me.
2: And if you have a glass jar collection you want us to know about, you want us to see, send us a note at letters@hereandnow.org.
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5: It's Here and Now. Luigi Mangione admitted today to fatally shooting UnitedHealthcare CEO Brian Thompson on a street in Manhattan in December of 2024. The 28-year-old pleaded guilty to two counts of stalking in federal court in New York. Here's Mangione's attorney, Karen Friedman Agnifilo.
6: With today's guilty plea, Mr. Mangione has accepted full responsibility for the death of Brian Thompson.
5: He faces life in prison. Let's bring in Jack Queen. He's a reporter with Reuters who's covering the trial. Jack, welcome.
7: Thanks for having me.
5: So Mangione was expected to plead guilty to the stalking charges. He was not charged with murder in this federal case, but in court today, he also confessed to fatally shooting Brian Thompson. How did all this come about?
7: Yeah, so it's important to note that actually that with these stalking charges, it includes with intent to kill. Mm-hmm. And so he was sort of legally required to admit that part. But, you know, there's also a strategic element to consider here.

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2: The brain is the organ that makes us who we are. 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
4: This week in This American Life, Janet McNamara is a stand-up comedian. And this weird thing kept happening to her where people with autism would come up to her after her shows and say, just to let you know, you're autistic also. So she got tested.
5: And the guy just looked up from his notebook and he goes, people with Asperger's generally have above average IQs, so.
4: That's his week.

0: having you on the show again and hearing you read your poems and talk about your life. 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
1: It's been such a pleasure. 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
2: Clint Smith, speaking to Terry Gross in 2023. His book, How the Word is Passed, and his collection of poetry, Above Ground, are both out in paperback. Coming up, John Powers reviews Lanterns, a new TV show reviving a very vintage comic book hero, Green Lantern. This is Fresh Air.
3: 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My name is Ian Riddell. Great to have you along with us, saying hello to our friends.

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1: Be on the lookout for traffic slowdowns across downtown and south of the 40 on the 26 and heading west on the 40 out of Asheville. It's BPR News.
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0: This is All Things Considered from NPR News. I'm Emily Fang.
6: And I'm Rob Schmitz. The staggering pace of China's economic growth these past four decades has been historic. It could be argued that no other country in history has grown as quickly as China has in such a short period of time. Well, the chief architect of the financial reforms that made way for that growth died on Wednesday at age 97. His name is Zhu Rongji. He was the country's former premier. Here to talk about his legacy and his impact on the Chinese and global economy is Orville Schell, the vice president of the Asia Society and Arthur Ross, director of the Center on U.S.-China Relations. Welcome, Orville.
7: Pleasure to be with you.
6: So you were at the 1998 Beijing summit when President Bill Clinton visited China. Zhu was there in his role as premier or prime minister under President Jiang Zemin. He was effectively overseeing the economics portfolio. Set the scene here. What were you doing there? What was being discussed?
7: Well, I'd gone with President Clinton on his 1998 summit and sort of had seen the whole ceremonial welcome and then the press conference.
8: As you can see, we are working together in many areas of cooperation.
7: And I think what was so striking about it, as I look back on it, and having just been on the recent Trump summit to Beijing, was the degree to which President Clinton and Jiang Zemin, and I can only assume that he must have had some interaction, maybe behind the scenes with Zhu Rongji, but how open they were to each other.
6: Things couldn't be more different today.
7: Things really couldn't. And another way, which was very striking, as I think back to Zhu Rongji, you remember what Deng Xiaoping did when he came into power in the late 70s and throughout the 80s? He really divided the government between the party and politics and the government and the economy.
6: That's right.
7: And he deputized the premier, the prime minister, to really run the government and be the architect for economic designs of economic development. Zhu Rongji was a really important figure who really controlled a lot of power.
6: So this era that you're talking about in the 1990s, I was a Peace Corps volunteer in Sichuan province in the interior of the country at that time. And I remember basically biking into a massive labor strike. What I could glean from what was happening is they were angry about benefits that were being taken away from them. This was the era of China's free market economy. Things were being privatized. And you were seeing this all over the country. And I remember seeing men standing on corners, not working, something that you would never see later on in China. I'm curious, all of the reforms that Zhu Rongji was the architect of at that time, how did average Chinese people react at that time and then later on?
7: Well, there were millions of workers who had what was known, as you will recall, iron rice bowls,
6: right,
7: which meant they had jobs even if they didn't work or didn't work very hard. And they were in state-owned enterprises run by the state that they didn't dare close because they didn't want to put people out of work and risk a lot of, unruly dissident activity. But Zhu Rongji came in and he saw that as an untenable situation. And he began to kind of correct and to try to control and in many cases close state-owned enterprises that really couldn't do much. But as I said, it only went so far.
6: And that's right.
7: It was not calculated to overturn the system.
6: Yeah, and as you mentioned, now we have a party secretary, Xi Jinping, the leader of China, who is doing away with term limits. He's increasing state control over the markets. What do you think Zhu Rongji would have thought or did think of

0: 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I'm Rob Schmitz.
1: And I'm Emily Feng. Some AI models are going rogue, leaving their designers asking, what happened?
2: Didn't I tell you not to do this? And it's like, you're right, you told me not to do this, and you told me to avoid these issues, but I still did it anyways.
0: First, these news headlines.
3: Live from NPR News in Culver City, California, I'm Dwayne Brown. The man accused of traveling to New York City and killing the CEO of United Healthcare pleaded guilty today to stalking charges in federal court. Prosecutors say 28-year-old Luigi Mangione tracked down and fatally shot CEO Brian Thompson on a Manhattan sidewalk. It happened in 2024. Mangione now faces up to life in prison, as well as more serious state murder charges. His attorney, Karen Friedman Agnifilo, is teeing up a double jeopardy defense, seeking to drop the state charges.
4: Despite this being a single isolated event, Mr. Mangione has been unfairly treated since the outset in every way and has successfully fought off terrorism charges and the death penalty, while also fighting at the same time two simultaneous prosecutions in two jurisdictions who are trying to punish him twice for the exact conduct.
3: The case has revived the debate about the high cost of health care and the insurance industry, making Mangione a cause célèbre for some critics. In Nevada, a state judge has thrown out a long-running case against six so-called fake electors stemming from the 2020 presidential election. NPR's Hansi Long with that story.
5: The Nevada judge ruled the state attorney general's office did not present enough evidence that six Nevadans, including the chair of the state's Republican Party, intended to deceive government officials when they offered them a certificate that claimed President Trump had won Nevada's electoral votes in 2020. The judge sided with the six Nevada Republicans' argument that they were trying to preserve their rights to challenge official election results. The office of Nevada's Democratic state attorney general plans to appeal this latest failed attempt to prosecute electors in swing states who tried to reverse Trump's loss to former President Joe Biden 6 years ago. Similar cases in Arizona, Michigan, and Georgia have also been dismissed.
3: That's Hansi Luong. This is NPR News.
6: You're listening to Blue Ridge Public Radio, BPR News. North Carolina's attorney general says he won't sign off on a rate hike affecting Duke Energy Progress customers, which includes Asheville, Waynesville, and Spruce Pine. The company originally sought an 18% increase on residential rates over 2 years, but at a hearing Tuesday, Duke said it had scaled back to just under 7%. Attorney General Jeff Jackson says that's still too high. The State Utilities Commission will make the final call. If approved, new rates would take effect January 1st. More backyard cottages could be coming to North Carolina's biggest cities. Governor Josh Stein signed a new housing law this week that makes it easier to build accessory dwelling units, sometimes called in-law suites. The law requires cities with a population of 50,000 or more to allow at least one ADU on properties with a single-family home. It's been a big week for a local teacher. Tracy Barrett teaches U.S. History and Civics at Asheville High School, the same school where she was once a student. This week, she was named North Carolina's History Teacher of the Year by the nonprofit Gilder Lehrman Institute.
7: Some of my greatest inspiration are the people who taught me, some of whom are in this room. And I'm just really grateful for this district and the education that I got here, and I'm committed to making sure that all students get the great education that I got. Thanks so much.
6: Barrett was honored at Monday night's Asheville City School Board meeting. She's about to start her fifth year at Asheville High, her 14th year teaching in the North Carolina schools.
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1: And you're listening to Blue Ridge Public Radio. Glad to have you along with us on the Friday afternoon in front of us. 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
1: 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Coming up in the next segment, recent episodes of AI agents escaping test zones and hacking other systems may be a harbinger of what's to come, as some experts believe the systems are fundamentally unpredictable. That

0: It's in the next segment of All Things Considered coming up. We've got our typical slowdowns in the 240 downtown and the 26 south of the 40. We've also got some additional slowing on the 40 west coming out of Asheville. This is BPR News.
1: 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I'm Emily Fang.
2: And I'm Rob Schmitz. It sounds like sci-fi, but it is all too real. Leading artificial intelligence companies like OpenAI and Anthropic have recently reported that AI models have been escaping test environments and hacking into other computer systems.

0: It's All Things Considered from NPR News. I'm Emily Fang.
1: And I'm Rob Schmitz. Ahead this hour, we talked with Dylan Meyer about her directorial debut.
0: And the value of seeing women make dubious decisions on screen.
2: I was like, gosh, I've been watching Seth Rogen and his friends be idiots in movies for many years, and I'm also an idiot.
1: First, the news.
3: Live from NPR News in Culver City, California, I'm Duane Brown. The latest report from the CDC shows another summer surge of COVID-19 is underway in the U.S. NPR's Rob Stein has the latest.
4: COVID cases are increasing again nationwide, with the most activity in the South and West, but also inching up in the Northeast and Midwest. The good news is that the levels of virus are still very low, and so far, this year's wave seems to be continuing the trend of getting milder each summer, sending fewer people to the hospital and causing fewer deaths. But the virus is expected to continue increasing for weeks, so health experts are advising people to consider masking up if they're in crowded places like airports, and to get one of the updated vaccines when they become available in the fall. Rob Stein, NPR News.
3: Well, retail spending, a key economic measure of the economy, declined in July for the first time in several months. The Commerce Department says consumer spending dropped more than 0.5% compared to June. Here's NPR's Alina Selyuk.
5: In July, compared to June, people spent a bit less on autos and auto parts, on electronics, and at gas stations, as gas prices had dipped a bit. But the big reason why retail sales fell in July compared to June seems to do with Prime Day. It's a big sales event that was previously in July, but this year was moved to June. And so online sales fell 2.2% month to month. Now, comparing the spending to last year, sales grew almost across the board, with people buying more clothes and gardening supplies. Spending at restaurants and bars was up 5%, and higher gas prices had people spending more at gas stations by 16% from a year ago. Alina Selyuk, NPR News.
3: That latest report on consumer spending sent stocks down across the board. The Dow lost 107 points. This is NPR.
6: Glad you could join us on Blue Ridge Public Radio, BPR News. We'll return to All Things Considered in a moment. I'm Ian Riddell. North Carolina's Attorney General says he won't sign off on a rate hike affecting Duke Energy Progress customers, which includes Asheville, Waynesville, and Spruce Pine. The company originally sought an 18% increase on residential rates over 2 years. But at a hearing Tuesday, Duke said it had scaled back to just under 7%. Attorney General Jeff Jackson says that's still too high. The State Utilities Commission will make the final call. If approved, new rates would take effect January 1st. More backyard cottages could be coming to North Carolina's biggest cities. Governor Josh Stein signed a new housing law this week that makes it easier to build accessory dwelling units, sometimes called in-law suites. The law requires cities with a population of 50,000 or more to allow at least one ADU on properties with single-family homes. It's been a big week for a local teacher. Tracy Barrett teaches U.S. history and civics at Asheville High School, the same school where she was once a student. This week, she was named North Carolina's History Teacher of the Year by the nonprofit Gilder Lehrman Institute.
7: Some of my greatest inspiration are the people who taught me, some of whom are in this room. And I'm just really grateful for this district and the education that I got here, and I'm committed to making sure that all students get the great education that I got. Thanks so much.
6: Barrett was honored at Monday night's Asheville City Schools board meeting. She's about to start her fifth year at Asheville High, her 14th year teaching in North Carolina schools.
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6: It's going to be a hot and humid weekend with temperatures in the 80s and 90s. 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
1: There are the latest tariffs on Canada. There's all that 51st state ridiculousness. And it's putting Canadians off traveling down here, and border businesses are feeling it.
2: We used to have our regulars that would come 2-3 times a week from Canada, and now they don't.
1: I'm Kai Ruzdahl. How border businesses are getting bounced. Next time on Marketplace.
3: 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It airs today, coming up at 6 o'clock on BPR News. 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And from Asheville Buncombe Technical Community College, with registration open for fall classes that begin August 24th. Information at 398-7900. 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Looking ahead at this weekend's weather, tonight we've got an overnight low of 68. Some early thunderstorms are possible. And then over the weekend, we're going to have temps in the upper 80s and the low 90s. It's going to be hot and humid. There's going to be some scattered storms, but there's also going to be some patches of sunshine. 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
0: 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I'm Rob Schmitz.
4: And I'm Elsa Chang. There are a lot of gender disparities in Hollywood, but maybe one that doesn't get enough attention is how many buddy comedies involve men acting like idiots, but hardly any get to involve women acting like idiots. You know what I mean? Well, writer and director Dylan Meyer has set out to level that playing field with her new movie, The Wrong Girls, starring her wife, Kristen Stewart, and Alia Shawkat as Frankie and Molly, two bumbling, messy, barely employed roommates who smoke a whole lot of weed.
5: Dude,
6: oh, hell
5: I think
6: no.
5: I just did that.
6: Oh,
5: I thought it with my brain, and then I did it with my eyes.
6: You totally did, dude. It was tight.
5: Oh, my God, I'm a witch. I don't think you're a witch, but if you were, that would be metal as
6: oh, but it's kind of scary, because what if I curse this by accident?
5: You should think, I wish Oasis would get back together.
6: Oasis is back together, dude!
4: Somehow, Frankie

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1: This final note on the way out today, I know I keep harping on this, but I really, really, really don't want people to be surprised when inflation comes in next month above expectations. We've talked about oil a bunch, but it has been, crude oil that is, relatively stable for a good solid couple of weeks now. We've talked about crack spreads as well, what happens to prices when refineries, which is where the real bottleneck is, get their hands on crude oil. Well, all of that's a long way of saying do not sleep on diesel. $5.42 a gallon today. That's up a dime from a week ago, up 60 cents from a month ago. And oh, by the way, the Strait of Hormuz is still closed. Our theme music was composed by BJ Lederman. Marketplace's executive producer is Nancy Fargali. Joanne Griffith is the chief content officer. Neil Scarborough is the vice president and general manager. I'm Kai Rizdahl. Have yourselves a great weekend, everybody. We will see you back here on Monday, all right? This is APM.
2: Hello, I'm Nikki Baady. 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With American superstar and drag race host RuPaul, Luxembourgish German actor Vicky Creeps, American composer Missy Mazzoli, Cuban ballet star Carlos Acosta, music from Nana Benzjatogo and the female Indian hip-hop collective Wild Wild Women. That's all in the Arts Hour from the BBC.
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0: El Pavo Real by Chancha Villa Circuito featuring Meridian Brothers. More animal stories are coming your way. 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

0: Biden cracks down on Haitians. Primary results give new clues for November, and D.C. marks 1 year of National Guard deployment. From WAMU and NPR in Washington, this is 1A. Today on The Roundup.
1: These individuals can either self-deport or we will arrest you and send you back. It's that simple.
0: The latest on the administration's efforts to arrest and deport Haitians after the end of TPS. And what we know about the plan for ICE to use new electric shock gloves in their work. Also, Tuesday's primary results show the division in both parties. What are voters telling lawmakers? Plus, a year in, the administration says the nation's capital is safer since its deployment of National Guard troops. But D.C. crime numbers tell a different story. That's all coming up after the news.
2: Live from NPR News in Washington, I'm Ryland Barton. Luigi Mangione, the man accused of killing United Healthcare CEO Brian Thompson on a Midtown Manhattan sidewalk in 2024, pleaded guilty today to federal stalking charges. He also admitted to shooting and killing Thompson, as NPR's Brian Mann reports.
3: Mangione, who's 28 years old, appeared today in what looked like a tan prison uniform, and his face showed no emotion. And with Brian Thompson's family sitting right there in court, he voiced no remorse. I shot Mr. Thompson in Manhattan and he died, Mangione said. I knew what I was doing. Under questioning by federal judge Margaret Garnett, Mangione described crafting a gun using a 3D printer, which he equipped with a silencer. Mangione did talk briefly about his motives. He said he experienced pain from a back injury and he grew frustrated with America's healthcare and insurance systems.
2: NPR's Brian Mann reporting. The Department of Transportation and Federal Railroad Administration are investing $5.3 billion in rail projects across the country. From member station WVXU, Tana Weingartner reports. Transportation Secretary Sean Duffy made the announcement in Cincinnati's historic Union Terminal.
4: With his voice echoing through the train station's rotunda, Duffy said the dollars will fund closing 30 grade crossings and upgrading more than 1,000 more.
5: Nationally, there are more than 2,000 accidents a year and 200 deaths a year at these at-grade rail crossings.
4: The funding will also pay for 43 new made-in-the-U.S. Amtrak trains and to overhaul 41 locomotives serving Amtrak's Midwest and Pacific routes. The money